0: glacier that collapsed. The U.S. ambassador to Israel says he will continue to denounce what he calls acts of terrorism against Palestinians by settlers in the occupied West Bank. However, he says the U.S. is limited in its power to curb the escalating violence, which has spiked dramatically in the last year. Nuha Musla has more.
1: Ambassador Mike Huckabee referred to the settlers as terrorists during a visit Saturday to the Palestinian town of Turmus Aya. He visited with relatives of Palestinian Americans killed by settlers. 80% of the residents here are U.S. citizens. Huckabee, a Baptist minister, has made several visits to the West Bank, which he refers to by its biblical name, Judea and Samaria. He's a longtime supporter of Israel's settler movement and says those carrying out the violence are a, quote, very tiny minority. When asked by residents what the U.S. will do to stop the violence against American citizens, Huckabee said U.S. jurisdiction is limited. For NPR News, I'm Noha Musleh in Turmus Aya.
0: American farmers along the U.S.-Canada border say they're preparing for even higher fertilizer prices as a trade dispute between the two nations worsens. NPR's Kirk Ziegler reports that retaliatory tariffs as high as 50% on Canadian imports are scheduled to take effect Tuesday.
2: Wheat farmer Steve Scheffel says he's angry about how the U.S. is treating its longtime neighbor in his home state of Montana's biggest export market. He's just finished harvest and bought new headers for his combines that are made in Canada for similarly harsh farming environments.
3: I just got quoted a price for a used one that had maybe 1 or 2 years worth of use on it, and it was exactly the same price as what I paid for a brand new one 3 years ago. So, yeah, I'm worried.
2: High equipment and fertilizer costs due to tariffs is just the latest economic pinch hitting farmers alongside diesel prices, which have now hit an all-time high. Kirk Ziegler, NPR News, Great Falls, Montana.
0: And Canada's Prime Minister Mark Carney recently said talks between the two neighbors could resume if Washington were serious. This is NPR. U.S. military forces hit 3 Iranian oil tankers today. This after the Navy says its warships were targeted by Iranian missiles. No American personnel were hit. The military says 2 Iranian ships were permanently disabled and 1 was destroyed. Leaders of the Pacific Islands Forum issued a statement expressing concern about July's launch of an intercontinental ballistic missile over the Pacific. The leaders said the missile traveled over several member states without adequate notice. Dana Williams of KPRG on Guam reports.
4: The leaders did not name China directly when referring to the July ICBM test. Forum Chair Palau President Sarangel Whips Jr. read a statement calling for all nations that conduct ICBM tests to provide 24 hours notice, the international standard. When asked about criticism from China that Palau was sensationalizing the test, Whips said the message from foreign leaders was just stating the facts.
5: The test happened and the Pacific Islands weren't informed. The ones that were informed late.
4: Whips noted that the Republic of Nauru dissented from the statement. For NPR News, I'm Dana Williams in Karor, Palau.
0: When students in New York City begin their school day after the Labor Day holiday, students in elementary and middle school won't be allowed to use artificial intelligence. Mayor Zoran Mondani announced the ban this week as part of a wider assessment of how school children in the nation's largest school system interact with technology. I'm Dan Ronan, NPR News.
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7: The terrorist attacks on 9/11 changed the world and ushered in waves of Islamophobia. Local Muslims also experienced a spike after the Boston Marathon bombing in 2013.
8: 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That image, that did not represent Islam. I believe that, you know, we represent what is good.
7: As documented incidents of Islamophobia have remained high, Muslims in Massachusetts have grown closer with each other. I'm Sam Turkin. That story, Monday, on GBH's Morning Edition.
9: Hello, hello. I'm Brittany Luce, and you're listening to It's Been a Minute from NPR, a show about what's going on in culture and why it doesn't happen by accident. This week, we're talking with Jason Reynolds, MacArthur Genius Grant recipient and National Book Award winning author of the beloved young adult books Look Both Ways, Stunt Boy in the Meantime, and Soundtrack. We're discussing the importance of brotherhood, the inspiration behind his characters, and why boys and men should read more fiction. Jason, welcome to It's Been a Minute.
10: Thank you, Brittany. It's good to see you.
9: We're going to talk about a few things, but among them is like young readers. How did you know you wanted to write for young people?
10: I didn't know. I wish I had some story. It was like, ever since I was a kid, I wanted to write for kids. And it's like, nah, my story is actually that I started young. And because I started young, my voice skewed young. Hmm. And so my first deal at 21, they categorized as young adult. And when you're 21, you feel so much older in your mind than like 14.
9: Yes.
10: Right? But to a 40-year-old, you might
9: as well. I was going to say, now that I'm 38, I'm like, wow, 21 and 14, for me, we're a lot closer together.
10: Exactly. Now I'm like 21 might as well be 14, right? At 42.
9: Exactly.
10: At 42. So, when they categorized the book as young adult, I was actually insulted. And
9: really?
10: I felt, yes, I thought they were trying to belittle the thing that I'd made. And that's mainly because I had absolutely no point of view or perspective about this particular landscape. I hadn't read any children's books. I hadn't read any young adult. I didn't know that was even a thing. I just knew we were going into the children's department. And I felt a way until we did our first library visit. And I got to talk to kids about the things that we'd made. And it was in that conversation that I realized that I loved it here. That something clicked. And it was like, oh, this is actually... this makes me feel way more useful and more purposeful than anything else I'd ever done before that. And that was sort of how it all began.
9: You talk about the library visit that you did, and you've done so many since then. You visit schools, libraries, detention, correctional facilities, all places to see kids. I wonder, what was it about even that first visit, or even just in general, what's unique about the way that young people respond to your writing?
10: I think that they don't have, especially the age range in which I primarily work. A lot of my work is sort of in this 9 to 13 sort of space. I mean, there's stuff for older kids, there's stuff for younger kids, but that 9 to 13 pocket, that 6th, 7th, 8th grade sort of pocket.
9: Mm-hmm.
10: I find that they're half baked, and I don't mean that in the way that we typically use that phrase. I'm not saying that they're quote sort of lesser formed things. That's not what I'm saying. I'm saying that they're in a weird mushy space where they're still, they got one foot in little kid land and then one foot in big kid land.
9: And because of
10: that, they're willing to still give you a hug. But could ask really complicated questions.
9: That's a good
10: right?
9: point.
10: They don't have the self consciousness that stops them from asking those questions, but they have the self awareness that pushes those questions forward, and that's the beauty of that weird little sweet spot. And I think that's really what it was. Those kids were asking me things and leaning forward, and yet I look in their faces and I still just see a baby. And yet they're like, but explain to me why it's wrong that I have two moms. Right? And it's like, well, it's not wrong. It's like, exactly. So they want to have, I was in New York when we had this visit, obviously. Right? And so, the conversations were so fruitful and so alive. And so energetic and so joyous, because that is the age in which you can get all those things, whereas you get to high school and teenagers are starting to shut down.
9: I wonder, it's so interesting that you started off not pitching to a YA audience, but that is a lot of your audience now, right? The young readers. And because you have aged Right. No shade. But you've aged. We all do, hopefully. Yeah. That's the hope, right? And you're still writing for a young audience. You're pretty much always trying to bridge some sort of generational gap between you and your intended reader. I think a lot of people listening to or watching this conversation are also wondering how to bridge the gap between themselves and some of the young people in their lives. How do you approach thinking about that with your writing?
10: I think the biggest mistake that so many of us are making when it comes to trying to figure out how to build a bridge is to remember who we were when we first learned to build bridges. Bridge building, when I think about bridge building, I think about who I was as a child playing with my toys. I think about what it meant, right? We think about bridge building in terms of like relationship.
9: I
10: think about bridge building in terms of like, the actual act of making something come to life by putting this next to this and this next to this and this next to this, whether it be how I bridge the gap from this side of the couch to this side of the couch, how I bridge the gap from this toy to this toy, how do I get this thing to get across this room? And I think about what that required as a child, and what it required was a sense of wonder, a sense of creativity and curiosity, and an interesting and strange stick-to-itiveness. Because I really believe that there was a way to connect this thing to this thing, right? The exact same methodology has to take place when it comes to how do I bridge the gap between a child and my big aged self, right? There needs to be a sense of wonder and curiosity, some imagination, and the true belief that the bridge is possible to be built. It's a possibility that I could do it, right? And that's all it really, like, if you have those things, then you're almost there.
9: You're listening to It's Been a Minute from NPR. I'm Brittany Luce, here with author Jason Reynolds. We're getting into how reading fiction can inspire empathy, friendship, and self-love in all of us. It's so easy to kind of like move past awe really quickly, the older that we get. I feel like I find myself doing it more, I find myself engaging in awe almost deliberately a lot more now in the past, 2 to 3 years than I did when I was like 30 or 25. You can only kind of access it if you're not feeling self-conscious. And I think to your point, like when the world does seem like a big, cool and exciting place, like most fervently is when you are those ages, like you said, when you are 13, 14, 15, like, you know, when you are 10, when you get to ride on a big kid roller coaster for the first time, it's like, oh my God, I didn't know life could be so good. But you do have to kind of like decide to not feel self-conscious about allowing yourself to feel awed about something.
10: Yeah, I think isn't it a wonderful look? I had this incredible moment one time with Omar Epps, and there's a reason I'm dropping his name because I want to make sure that he's honored in the discussion that we had, in the very short discussion we had. It was in L.A. at a hotel. He's sitting there, and my homeboy I was with, I went to a meeting, came back. My homeboy was like, "Bro, Omar Epps sitting over there." And I'm like, "Oh, did you say something to him?" He like, "No, I could never. I can't do that, man. Like we grown men. I can't go over there and
9: fan
10: Omar
9: out."
10: Epps.
9: Yeah.
10: And I was like, "What you mean? This man is literally like woven into the genetics of our youth. He's buying. Yeah. He literally is a part of who we are as grown men because of us watching him as a teenager in so many of these classic films, right? Yeah. For us especially. I was like, "I'm going over there." And so we're walking by, and like I catch eyes, he catches eyes, and then I just start heading that direction, and I'm like, "Look, man, we don't want to like. I get it. You're busy. I'm not interested in interrupting you. I just wanted to come over and say thank you so much." My man was feeling a little strange about it, and you know, I just want to say I appreciate it. I appreciate what you did for us. And he looked up and he said, "Thank you, brother. I wonder why it's so hard for us to do this. It shouldn't be so hard for us to." Like, why would this be weird? Why should this be strange?
9: Yeah.
10: And in that moment, I reminded myself that so much of the joy in my life has to do with me being a fan. I want to be a fan, not just of people, but of everything. I'm a fan of nature. I'm a fan of art. I'm a fan of architecture. I'm a fan of children. I'm a fan of elders, right? I'm a fan. And I think that is what keeps my light burning.
9: I love that. It does. It takes you back to that sort of primal feeling of feeling delight, excitement, that's so associated with childhood and is something that we all can access. I really appreciate that. sticking on being in sort of the mindset of being a younger person right now, the protagonists of your books are often young men. These boys are loving, funny, intelligent, and kind, but also, like, you know, all people from time to time, they could be short-sighted, immature, or quick to judge. I mean, in other words, they are like fully realized human beings. I wonder, like, how much is that on your mind as you are writing these days, or even going out and speaking to people?
10: It's on my mind all the time. I think it's at the forefront of everything that I'm doing and have been doing for 20 years, is thinking about how do we discuss boyhood in a way that feels healthy? How do we combat some of the unhealthy media that's coming their ways? But ultimately, my goal, just like as you describe the characters in these books, ultimately my goal is to remind young boys that they're human. The way I see my life is that I wish I could call her name. She wrote that. She's the chef who wrote the book. Acid, salt, fat.
9: Acid, heat. I love that book, right?
10: And that these four elements are like, if you have these four elements in a dish, it is a balanced and whole dish, right? That is how I feel about the boys I write about and myself, right? That there should be some laughter, and there should be some crying, and there should be some courage, and there should be some fear. Right? In every single sort of, like, every day of my life, those four elements exist in me every day. Right? People are like, you cry every day? Every day, there is a moment where I have to drop a tear or two. And the next moment, it might be me dying laughing at something else. Right? It might be me dealing with my insecurity about the new book that I've written. And I'm texting my editor like, are you sure it's good? Are you sure it's ready? You know? And at the same time, beating my chest like I did that. Right. Like all of those things exist in my life on a daily basis, and I think those same things should be allowed to exist in every human's life, let alone every young man. That it's okay for you to feel a little insecure. It's okay for you to be a little nervous and a little afraid. That's your body trying to save you from something. Now you have to then decide whether or not the thing it's trying to save you from is actually a threat. And once you sort that, then you use your courage to push you forward. To me, every child deserves an opportunity to have all of those elements on their plates.
9: That's so interesting. I mean, I haven't heard that put that way before, but that's really thoughtful. The idea that all of these different feelings and experiences are a part of a grander experience. Like, they all feed into what it means to be human. And so, I mean, I think a lot of, honestly, and we've talked about a lot of Manosphere stuff on this show before, a lot of what's at the core of a lot of that is fear. I'm glad you touched on that, because I think a lot of what's at the core of that is fear of being left out, fear of being rejected, fear of being unloved, fear of not measuring up. I think that everybody of all ages feels that way, whether it's like, you know, trying to jump into, oh my gosh, the game of a pickup sport. I've only done that once in my life, and it was literally one of the most fear-inducing experiences of my life. I'm like, the young people that do that, they are our strongest soldiers. Absolutely. Or to ask somebody out, or to send a text to like a new possible friend. Like, all of those things do feel scary, but they could also lead you to all of these other experiences that you mentioned, like being able to be moved to tears by how much you care for someone, or being able to laugh with people that you really like.
10: Yeah, man, we catastrophize, right? It's like we...
9: Don't I know it, yeah.
10: Yeah, like we catastrophize, and sometimes there's no catastrophe there to catastrophize about, right? There's nothing there. There's no there. But you deserve the opportunity to take a moment to do that. You deserve that. And I think young men, you know, we go through all the culturally, you know, the gender wars and the culture wars and all this weird stuff that we're all dealing with, that the internet is trying to convince me is real, that I still don't quite bite down on, because I live in the real world and I live a real life. I talk to human beings, and these aren't the conversations that we're having. But I often think about, like, we all are supposed to change and evolve. I hear conversations sometimes, some of my old heads would be like, man, men got to get back to being a strong, silent type. I'm not so sure that silence is strong. To me, that sounds a lot more like fear. To me, that sounds a lot more like the feeling that they are unsafe. And I think we've miscontextualized the strong, silent types of our lives. My granddaddy was a strong, silent type. I loved him to death, but my mother would say he was a complicated man that could have probably used a few extra words. Right? He could have used a few extra words, but he didn't have them, nor did he feel like he had the space to find them.
9: Coming up, Jason and I continue our conversation about the importance of fiction.
10: In 300 pages, every character that you've met has become a new character by the end. And so what might you do in 30 days, let alone 30 years?
9: I'm Brittany Luce, and you're listening to It's Been a Minute from NPR.
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9: You're listening to It's Been a Minute from NPR. I'm Brittany Luce, here with author Jason Reynolds. We're continuing our conversation about the value fiction brings to our inner and outer worlds. I wonder, I mean, one aspect of your books that I have always enjoyed are the friendships. I like how much space is given to the characters, especially the young men, to learn to become good friends. Why are loving friendships so key to your storytelling?
10: The greatest thing that ever happened to me was my friends. I believe that friendship is, and I've said this many times, and I will say it until the day I die, that I believe that friendship is the most underrated relationship and yet the most valuable in our lives. I think it is more valuable than our parental relationships. I even think it is more valuable than our romantic ones. I think our friends, because our friends have no obligation to us.
9: Yeah.
10: Our friends are there by choice. And in my own life, my friends were the ones who helped me believe in me when I no longer did. My friends knew me sometimes better than I knew me. And so in any dark moment, my friends are still the ones who are like, hey, you know you're good, right? You know you got this. You know you can do this, right? My friends were the ones that I could turn to and say, I'm afraid. Knowing that they wouldn't judge me or laugh at me, but would create a force field around me for me to be that. I want young men, especially young boys, I want everybody to have a good friend. But I think for young boys, I think we go so long thinking that our friends are the people who are supposed to fight with us. Like if I get into it, you're supposed to be there to have my back. And it's like,
9: together,
10: and it's like, yeah, that's a part of it. But the other part of it is like, can you look to that same soldier, that same warrior standing next to you and say, hey, bro, I don't really want to fight. Can you do that? Can you look to him and say, hey, bro, I'm a little nervous about this one. I think we should go this way. And will he say, all right, we out. Right? Right? And when y'all get back around the rest of the fellas, how will he tell the story? Will he tell it with confidence and saying like, yo, we made a different choice? Or will he say, yo, so-and-so was a sucker? Did we talk about snitching? And my question around snitching, because I've been in a juvenile, in a penal system with these kids. I've been around kids who are in detention centers for doing their homeboys' numbers and being like, look, I ain't even do it, but I ain't gonna snitch, so I'm gonna go ahead and take the numbers. And like, look, the rules are the rules. That's not what I'm debating. What I am questioning, though, is like, ain't no friend in my life gonna let me go down for something they did. Ain't no brother of mine gonna say I did something, and instead of me holding myself accountable, I'll be a coward and let my man go down because I know he is courageous enough to not say something.
9: It's interesting. I mean, what you are discussing is, I'm glad you used the word brotherhood, because there's like tension there, right? Friendship is voluntary. To have a depth of feeling for another person that is not bound by any obligation, is bound by love and commitment. And the other thing is that, like,
10: it teaches you how to love, though.
9: It teaches you how to love. It made me more cognizant of how I'm loving other people in a way that I don't think that we give friendship enough credit for, how much it nourishes us and sustains us and also teaches us how to be people.
10: Exactly. It's the best. I mean, they hold up mirrors.
9: I agree. Something that we've talked a lot about on the show, something I imagine that you think a lot about, and that people are talking a lot about, are America's literacy rates, how much people are reading. Reading proficiency and literary skills are on the decline for kids and adults. Specifically within this downward trend in reading, men are reading less than women, and men are specifically reading less fiction than women are. And you write fiction, and so I know you care about fiction. And so I wonder, what is the importance of men and boys reading fiction? And what do we lose when they don't?
10: First, let me say, I think that men have always read less fiction. This isn't like a new phenomenon. Now, that being said, I think there's much to gain from the novel. I think what the novel does is it very simply reminds us of the complexity of our humanity. But I think what fiction does is it humanizes everything. It humanizes our world. It humanizes our lives. I think it taps into our emotional centers, while also still triggering our intellectual capacities and our intellectual sort of databases back here. I think it pushes us to think about what language can do, how language can create a hammer in the gut, right? Like, that's a wild thing to consider, right? How you could read something and it creates a hammer in the gut, how language could create a metronome in the head, that now you can actually feel the rhythm to your life. That's an incredible thing to consider that you do not get in nonfiction, right? And imagine if we all knew that and could live our lives like walking around knowing that I am walking on a metronome, that I have sort of these things working inside me. Like, that's what fiction reminds us of. It reminds us how to love. It reminds us how to feel, right? It reminds us of our evolution. In one book, everybody can change. In 300 pages, every character that you've met has become a new character by the end. And so what might you do in 30 days, let alone 30 years? This is incredible. You get a snapshot of your potential every time you read a novel. That, I think, is what the beauty is. And I wish more men tapped into it. Right? I wish more men. I'm so tired of people quoting me the 48 laws of power, whatever it is. I'm so tired of it. It's like, bro, we're not going to war. Why are you trying to strategize about how to get over? I'm trying to figure out how to get you to love yourself. And what in these books are going to teach you that? You say you want to win a war that I'm not always sure we fighting. Who are you fighting other than you? When you going to determine that part? When you going to realize all these women around you love you? When you going to figure out that your children love you? When you going to figure out that not everybody's out to get you? Novels, fiction, is what shows us all of that.
9: And also, too, I think about the scale of fiction. Very often puts you in not just another person's shoes or in their mind, but it puts you in their heart. And I mean, I read, was it Pachinko by Min Jin Lee?
10: Yeah, masterpiece.
9: I can't even start to, I literally will start crying if I start talking about the book.
10: A masterpiece.
9: I got to the end of the book and I literally was like just sitting in silence in the middle of the night because I was just like, well, I felt like these people were my kin. I felt like they were my blood. I feel like fiction puts me back in touch with just how much I don't know, but also just how much about being a person is like a shared experience.
10: Exactly.
9: And it's you don't get the opportunity to do that so regularly and so closely, I feel like.
10: It's just reminders of exactly, like you say, what you don't know. But it's also a reminder of what you inherently know, right? What we all inherently know as human beings. Because there's never been anything in a book that I've read where I haven't been able to connect, where I haven't been able to find. Even if the details of the plot are so far away from what my realities are, I know what it is to have a mother. I know what it is to lose my father. I know what it is to have brotherhood that's strained and siblinghood that's strained. I know what it is to feel the weight of family pressure. I know what it, right? Like, I know heartbreak.
9: Yeah. Right?
10: These are things that we can find in books about Korea or Vietnam or Senegal or New York City. Like, these, it doesn't matter if you know the details. The human experience and the human condition is something that we all inherently know.
9: Thank you so much. I really enjoyed this. Thank you.
10: It's good to see you. You know, I'm doing everything you're doing, so I'm just happy. I'm a fan of you, too. You also on that list, you know what I mean?
9: That was author Jason Reynolds. I'm Brittany Luce, and you've been listening to It's Been a Minute from NPR. Next up is Wild Card, the show where cards control the conversation. Here's host Rachel Martin.
15: Thank you, Brittany. My guest this week is musician Brittany Howard.
16: In those moments, I'm so tired. I can't overthink. I can't be neurotic. Yeah. I just am.
9: Yeah.
16: And that's where my peace is.
15: Listening to Brittany Howard sing is in itself a transcendent experience. But watching her sing is next level. It's the way she inhabits the stage and moves her body, projects her voice not just to articulate words, but to convey everything from pain and longing to freedom and joy. After nearly a decade, Brittany Howard is back with her band Alabama Shakes and a new album called I Must Be Dreaming. Brittany Howard, I'm so happy to welcome you to Wildcard.
16: Thank you. It's so good to be here.
15: So first round is memories. These are the first three cards. One, two, or three.
16: Let's go two. Okay. Yes.
15: Okay. Where would you go when you wanted to feel safe as a kid?
16: When I wanted to feel safe as a kid, I would go in the woods, play with my animals, play in the creek.
15: You live close to woods?
16: Mm-hmm. Yeah, I grew up in the woods. Yeah. Grew up in the woods. My dad had a junkyard as well. So it was like the junkyard, and then on top of the hill was like some nice green grass, and we had a lot of animals, and then the rest was the woods. So that was my safe place.
15: And so there was the junkyard, but then there were the woods, and did you go in there like a lot? Did you go with friends?
16: My closest neighbor friends was this little boy named Taterhead. Well, we called him Taterhead.
15: Mm. And I assume that was his God-given name.
16: He would drive up to our house on a lawnmower because it's a long road. And he'd be like, "Hey, Brittany, you want to play?" And I'd be like, "Sure. You know, sure, Taterhead." And then we'd go out in the woods and, you know, we just like use our imaginations or, you know, one time I would like, you know, when you have junk cars and you take them to like a place to be crushed, you take the gas tanks off. So there's like this big pile of empty gas tanks. And so I would like get one and then float down the creek on it because they float.
15: Yeah. So instead of a raft, gas tank.
16: It was a lot of fun.
15: That sounds really fun. It sounds very fun. It also sounds like the opposite of so many kids' childhoods now that are, I wish more kids were floating down rivers on empty gas tanks, frankly.
16: Yeah. We need more junkyard kids.
15: Yeah. Yeah. Okay. Let's keep going. Next three. One, two, or three.
16: Let's do one.
15: Mm-hmm. Well, there's another place question. What's a place that shaped you just as much as any person did?
16: A place that shaped me. I mean, it's hard because it's the same thing. It's my home. It's the junkyard. Wow. That was a land of creativity. You know, you could open your door and look out and say, like, wow, a bunch of junk cars. Or you could say, like, that is my kingdom for the day. I'm going out there and I'm going to see what I can see. And some days there were like a castle. Some days they were like a lost cove, like if you're a pirate. Like, so many scenarios could be made up out there in those junk cars, in the woods. And I feel like that's where I really learned that with imagination, like, you know, anything's possible.
17: When you first started out writing music, can you draw a line from what you were writing in those early songs to the junkyard, or images that came to you as a result of that place, stories that percolated because of that place?
16: Well, I'm sure, like, subconsciously, everything's connected to the junkyard.
17: Yeah.
16: There's something about being, like, one of the poor kids, but you're not really poor. You have family, and we always had, like, food on the table. Maybe we didn't get all the nicest things and the newest clothes or whatever, but we always had a lot of fun. There's a certain type of fun you can have that is free.
17: Yeah.
16: And I learned that very early on. And I feel like when I think of myself, and of course, then the music that comes out of me, it's always like from this place of resourcefulness. Mm. And it goes all the way back to there, where it's like the most fun I ever had cost $0. And that's never left me. Like, that is my home, and those are my people.
17: And the idea of resourcefulness being a fount of creativity is really interesting, because it means being resourceful implies that the resources are scarce. There's a scarcity, and that it requires you to be creative.
16: I think it requires you to be creative, and it also requires you to change your perspective, to reframe everything around you. Like, I didn't know I was poor until the other kid said something to me. You know what I mean? Because I was wearing, like, you know, I go to the flea market and get the off-market Jordans and the off-market Calvin Klein. You know, it's like, might be Calvin Klein. I was wearing that, you know.
17: Missing a and I didn't know there was anything.
16: I didn't know there was anything wrong with that until I found out. But I didn't really feel bad about myself, because I had this... whole entire world inside that was just abundant and flourishing. And I thought maybe those kids just don't have that or something.
17: So it sounds like there was a lot of joy in your house, which is a lovely thing. Was there a lot of music?
16: Yeah, music everywhere in my house. So I come from a mixed background. My mom's white, my dad's black. And there was lots of different types of music. There was like Elvis and Patsy Cline. And like the Everly Brothers and Dion and like the Monkees, the Partridge Family, had all that. Mm. And at the same time, I had Luther, I had Prince, I had the Marvelettes, I had the Crystals, the Ronettes, you know, obviously Michael Jackson, and that kind of thing going on, Teddy Pendergrass. And then in my house, everybody just played everything. And my dad was always open-minded with music, so he could listen to whatever. And my mom was the same way. And in our household, like, it was just musical, because music was, like, you know, free. You listen to the radio or sing songs to each other. Yeah.
17: Yeah.
15: Coming up, musician Brittany Howard on keeping the memory of her sister alive.
16: I see her every day. And I talk to her all the time. And it's not a sad thing anymore. It's just a part of my life. You know how they say about grief. It's not that it necessarily gets easier. It's more that you get used to it.
15: I'm Rachel Martin, and you're listening to Wildcard from NPR.
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21: 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And today, Brittany Howard of Alabama Shakes is playing the game, and it's time for her to draw the next card. This is the next round, Brittany.
16: Okay.
21: Insights. Three new cards. One, two, or three. What are you feeling?
16: Three.
21: What's a sound that instantly puts you at ease?
16: Oh, that's a good question. That is such a good question.
21: You can sit with it for a minute.
16: Because there's so many sounds that put me at ease. I think I really like the sound of a box fan.
21: A box fan.
16: Yeah.
21: Say more. A particular box fan? Any box fan?
16: Well, I don't know the name of it, but I remember it from the 90s. It was made out of like metal, maybe aluminum, and it was baby blue right here. And then the top and the blade and this side were plastic. And I remember I would put my face up to the fan and just go like, and it would go, and I mean, just bliss.
21: Really?
16: Yeah. I want to say like the fan is like Elko or Delco or something like that. And when I was sick, my mom would lay out like this baby blue blanket, and then she would put the fan in front of me, and I would just be like, oh yeah. It takes me right back.
21: That is, it's before we had sound machines. That was the original sound machine, right?
16: The OG sound machine.
21: Okay, next three. One, two, or three?
16: Three.
21: Three. What has age taught you about love?
16: A lot of things, girl. I would say love is like a garden. If you pour into it, it can pour more into you. But somewhere out there, the love's always there. You know, somewhere out there, a flower's always growing. There's always love, you know. I can still have love for people that I can't stand. You know, love is the most powerful thing that makes up this world. Love is the motivator for human life, I'd say. And what I've learned about relationships in terms of love is something you do have to grow and weed and care for and tend to. And it doesn't always feel like those lovey-dovey feelings of like infatuation. And that's how you know you got the good stuff. When ain't nobody leaving nobody, you sit down, you work it out, love grows stronger, like bark. So I'd say, yeah.
21: I love the idea of bark. I don't know. It's sturdy. And beautiful. Yeah. And quiet.
16: I'm out here spitting. Write this down.
21: Are you good at tending the garden? Have there been chapters in your life when you have let the garden kind of burn up in the sun or taken it for granted?
16: Haven't we all?
21: Yeah.
16: Haven't we all? Yes. Yes. I have given too much water. I've given not enough water. I have left and not came back. You know, all the things. Like, I made mistakes, but I learned from my mistakes. You know, I don't try to keep perpetrating. I learn, I grow. And at the end of the day, I'm a sensitive, loving person that likes to be a caretaker and likes to tend. I think I had to get through that part of love doesn't always feel nice. That's right. The young part of me right. that I had to grow out of. I'm not supposed to always feel nice.
17: Yeah.
16: And here we are now. I'm going to get married soon. I'm looking forward to it.
17: Hey, congratulations.
16: Thank you.
17: Congratulations. Yeah. It's so much of it is just in the staying, isn't it? Just like, nope, I'm still going to stick. I'm sticking right here through yeah. this bad thing or whatever. You just keep showing up.
16: Yeah. Feels bad. And I'm not going nowhere. And then one day the sun comes out again.
17: Yeah.
16: And it's all good. Yeah.

0: Okay, we're in our last round. Beliefs? 1, 2, or 3?
1: 2.
0: 2. When do you feel most at peace?
1: I feel most at peace when I've been working outside all day and I'm physically tired and the sun's starting to go down. It's about to be a beautiful sunset. And I sit down on like a stump or the back of the truck or something. And I'm taking those glugs of cold water and I'm wiping my brow off. And I'm just like, I put everything into this day. And in those moments, I'm so tired. I can't overthink. I can't be neurotic. I can't be focused. I just am.
0: Yeah.
1: And that's where my peace is.
0: Yeah. I love that. If you're just tuning in, this is Wild Card from NPR, the show where cards control the conversation. I'm Rachel Martin, and my guest today is Brittany Howard of Alabama Shakes. And it's time for Brittany to pick the next card.
2: Okay, 1, 2, or 3?
1: 1.
2: Have you ever experienced a divine power?
1: Have I ever experienced a divine power?
2: Mm-hmm.
1: Have I ever experienced a divine force?
2: However you define divinity. Sort of an open-ended thing.
1: I mean, there's definitely been times where I feel like I was steered away from danger with a knowingness.
2: Yeah.
1: That has been amazing. Back in the day, I was driving a work truck, and the rain was so thick, I couldn't see the taillights of the car in front of me. So I'm just going like, I don't know, 30, and I'm driving down this, like, it's like a parkway. And I'm driving, all of a sudden I see that all the cars in front of me are stopped, and I'm about to slam into the back of this car. And then my hand just kind of turns the wheel. And I wasn't sure what I was turning into. I couldn't see. I just turned and it just happened to be an off ramp, like right there.
2: Wow.
1: You know, I didn't know that was there. I couldn't tell. But I felt very divinely protected in that moment because I would have smashed the car pretty bad. And another instance of maybe divine intervention, I pull up to a stoplight. On my way home, I stopped there every night. And this night, I want to say it was like a voice, but it wasn't like an audible voice. It was like a thought that wasn't my thought. I know what my thoughts sound like. And it was like the light turned green. And then I hear this little thought say, like, just wait 2 seconds. And so I just sat at the light and waited for 2 seconds. And this car comes flying through. Running the red light. It was probably going 65, 70 miles per hour. It would have, I mean, I don't know. I might not be sitting here today. It was going very fast. Would have T-boned me.
2: That's so wild.
1: Maybe that was divine intervention.
2: Sounds like you're not quick to just be like, whew, lucky, just lucky.
1: I am lucky as well, but I think that was different.
2: But it sounds like something... I hear you suggesting something else might have been at play, and you're open to that.
1: Oh, absolutely. Yeah, some sort of, I don't know if it's angels or guardian angels or what it was, but it was definitely, it felt like something other than my own self ensuring my safety, whatever that might be. Yeah.
2: Yeah. Last 3. 1, 2, or 3?
1: I'm going to pick 3, and you're going to answer it.
2: Oh, Lord. Have your feelings about death changed over time? Look at you. And I'll wait. Okay, my feelings about death have changed. Regular listeners to our show will know that both my parents have passed. My mom died when she was only 60, which felt real young. And... So I think any time you lose a person, you think about how finite all of it is, and you're mad for a while. And I was angry for a while, especially around my mom. And then selfishly, and I was just sad for myself. I was like, these are all the things she's not going to get to see. And these are all the experiences I'm going to have without her. And that just seems like a raw deal. But I'm older. It's never easy. Obviously, it's a horrible human thing to endure. But it's also, like we've been talking about, it is a natural part of living, is the dying. And I mean, I'm talking a good talk right now. I don't know it's always horrible, but I hope when confronted with my own imminent demise or that of a loved one, that I will accept it in a different way than I did with my mom's death, because I did not accept it very readily then.
1: So I watched someone, my sister, suffer before she died. And then death looked different. Mm. At first it was very scary because, you know, she'll be gone and everyone will be sad all the time. But it was the suffering that made it seem like a gift. And of course, like you said, if you're born, that's your guaranteed IOU to death. Like, you will go somewhere. And recently I lost my grandmother, who I was very close to.
2: I'm sorry.
1: And that was hard.
2: Yeah.
1: Because it, like you said, it was too soon. Mm-hmm. She wasn't old enough yet, so that hurt. Yeah. And felt unfair. Mm-hmm. Because she was a very good person. Mm-hmm. And the way she left us didn't feel dignified enough for her, mm-hmm. for the type of person she was. So, yeah, I have angry feelings about that. But then, like you said, it's life and it's a raw deal. And I believe that there's another place, divine or not. It could be a scientific place, a different plane, yeah. Something my brain doesn't fully understand. But I do believe there's another place. And I do believe at the end of someone's life, everyone who's left is really the one who suffers. So in some ways, I feel like she went to peace. Mm-hmm. And then it makes me feel a little bit better. Yeah. And one day, hopefully a long time from now, because I got lots of plans, one day I'll go to that peace too. And mm-hmm. when I call it peace and not death, it makes it less unfortunate.
2: Yeah. Yeah. Do you feel your grandma or your sister in certain ways at certain times?
1: Absolutely. Absolutely, yeah. Yeah, my sister's been with me throughout my whole life. Mm-hmm. And as soon as I open my door, I have this big picture of her and I at the end of my hallway. So I see her every day. And I talk to her all the time. And it's not a sad thing anymore. It's just a part of my life.
2: Yeah.
1: You know, how they say about grief. It's not that it necessarily gets easier. It's more that you get used to it. Mm-hmm. And it's been 20-some years since then. And
2: yeah. You were young. How old was she when she died?
1: 13. Yeah. And I was 8. Yeah.
2: Yeah. We end the show the same way every time, with a trip in our memory time machine.
1: Oh.
2: In the memory time machine, you pick one moment from your past that you'd like to revisit. It is not a moment you would change anything about. It's just a moment you'd like to linger in a little longer. Which moment do you choose?
1: Girl, get out. That is hard.
2: Is it?
1: That is very hard.
2: Well, it doesn't have to be like the life-defining moment. It's just like sit with it and see what comes up.
1: Okay. One moment where I would linger is just at the end of the day.

0: all sitting around at the end of the day watching The Simpsons. 7 p.m. all together. That'd be it. Yeah, that sounds awesome.
1: Brittany Howard, thank you.
0: Did I make you cry?
1: Yes, you made me cry.
0: That's what you get.
1: Brittany Howard, thank you so much for doing this.
0: Thank you so much for having me. I've loved it.
1: Brittany Howard and Alabama Shakes, their new album is called I Must Be Dreaming. And that's it for this week's Wild Card from NPR. I'm Rachel Martin. We'll shuffle the deck and be back next week. Same time, same place. You've been listening to the It's Been a Minute and Wild Card Radio Hour from NPR. 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

Funky, soulful, jazzy, and fearless when he takes the stage, Jeff Bradshaw, who's turned the trombone into a powerhouse of sound. Good evening to you. I'm Valinda Robinson from the 2012 album Bon Appetit, a Frankie Beverly composition, Happy Feelings. Up next on 89.7, trumpeter, composer, producer, and vocalist Theo Croker. From his 2025 album Dream Manifest, his latest visionary statement, and Crystal Waterfalls. Incidentally, Theo Croker will be appearing at the Regatta Bar on October 1st. 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It's 9:06.

0: At 9:21, Antonio Adolfo, his latest, he's a Brazilian pianist and composer, from his latest album, Balaios, and Claudia, featuring Fam Rotella on the guitar. Before that, her name is Nicole Zaratis, and Won't Make It Out Alive, featuring Larry Goldings on the organ. And by the way, he'll be performing at the Somerville Theater on November 19th. And you can find Won't Make It Out Alive on Nicole's album, The Devil I Knew, and that's her latest. And we started the set off with trumpeter Theo Croker and Crystal Waterfalls from his album, Dream Manifest. Well, we're back together again. I'm Valinda Robinson. I am so glad to be with you on a Saturday night as we relax and enjoy this long weekend together. Thank you very much for stopping by. If it's your first time, welcome. If you've been here before, glad you're back. We have so much more music to share with you, including Justin Pierce. He's coming up next with a Horace Silver composition. Tyreek McDowell, he's a Haitian-American vocalist and trombonist. Conrad Herwig, so much more. So stick with me. 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
1: 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I'm Sam Turkin. 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

0: At 9:41, trombonist Conrad Herwig and 500 Miles High from the album The Latin Side of Chick Corea. And 500 Miles is a jazz fusion song by Chick Corea and Return to Forever. And it's originally on Chick Corea's 1973 album Light as a Feather. Before that, award-winning jazz singer and Haitian-American vocalist Tyreek McDowell. And from his album, Open Up Your Senses, the creator has a master plan, and it features Tomoki Saunders on saxophone. And here's something very interesting. Tomoki Saunders is the child of the legendary saxophonist Pharoah Sanders. And matter of fact, the interesting thing here is that Pharoah Sanders gave Tomoki their first saxophone at the age of 10. And something also very interesting, the creator has a master plan, is a Pharoah Sanders composition. And we also heard from saxophonist Justin Pierce and the Jody Grind, and that's a 1966 recording by Horace Silver, and that is from Justin Pierce's latest album, Sway. It's 9:43 as we continue on until midnight. Thank you very much for the pleasure of your company. I have so many tunes to share with you between now and then. We have so much work to do before midnight, but I want to remind you that when I say goodnight and good morning at midnight, the jazz will continue. And speaking of the jazz for the weekend, make sure that you join Al Davis Sunday night at 9. We're going to take a quick break, and on the other side, Andrea Miller, she's a vocalist, and she will give us her interpretation of the Joe Sample composition, When the World Turns Blue, from her album, Let Our Love Take Wing, next on 89.7.
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0: It's 9:59, and my goodness, trumpeter Charles Tolliver was doing his thing, and we enjoyed Right Now from a 1968 reissue from the album Charles Tolliver, All Stars, Right Now and Then. And who else is playing with Charles? We have Herbie Hancock on the piano, Ron Carter on the bass, and Joe Chambers on the drums. And by the way, Gary Bartz also on the saxophone appears on this release. Before that, John Beasley and the SWR Big Band, and from the album Invisible Piano, a song made popular by Earth, Wind and Fire back in 1975, Can't Hide Love. And just in case you're wondering, it's on Earth, Wind and Fire's 1975 album Gratitude. And we started off with vocalist Andrea Miller and her interpretation of Joe Sample's When the World Turns Blue from Let Our Love Take Wind. It's 10 o'clock as we continue on until midnight. Thank you very much for the pleasure of your company. Coming back with Chuck Bergeron teaming up with Janice Siegel of Manhattan Transfer, Ella Fitzgerald and Duke Ellington, Christian McBride and Jose James, and Raul Midon with the Metropole Orchestra. 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

0: That was very nice. From bassist, bandleader, composer, and 11-time Grammy Award winner Christian McBride, and Moanin' featuring Jose James on the vocals. And you can find that on the album Without Further Ado, Volume 1. And Moanin' was originally written by pianist Bobby Timmons, who recorded it with Art Blakey and the Jazz Messengers in 1958. Before that, Ella Fitzgerald teaming up with Duke Ellington and Imagine My Frustration from the album Ella at Duke's Place. And bassist Chuck Bergeron teaming up with Manhattan Transfer's Janice Siegel and Occasional Man from the album Bass and Face, duets with 10 premier vocalists. It's 10:19. I'm Valinda Robinson, continuing on until midnight. I am so glad that we can spend this holiday weekend together. That's a good thing. They say this is kind of the end of summer, but let's not worry about that. Let's worry about keeping it nice and warm together, and that is a good thing. We still have ahead of us Etta Jones, Ulysses Owens Jr., George Benson, and Donald Byrd, too. So let's get busy right here on 89.7.
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1: 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I'm Sam Turkin. 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

0: At 10:36, this extended set was wonderful. I hope you enjoyed it. That there was drummer Ulysses Owens Jr. and Generation Y with Espresso from the album Around the World with You. Carmen McRae gave us At Love, At Long Last Love from the album The Great American Songbook. Etta Jones and This Girl's in Love with You from My Mother's Eyes. And the song This Guy's in Love with You is a hip song written by Burke Bacharach and Hal Davis and released by Herb Albert in 1968. Singer and pianist Shirley Horn and I Love Him from her 1965 album Travelin' Light. And we started the set off with songwriter and guitarist and from New Mexico, Raul Madon and the Metropole Orchestra and All Love is Blind from his album If You Really Want. And by the way, you can see Raul Madon October 10th. He'll be in Great Barrington in the Berkshires. 10:38, I'm Valinda Robinson. Glad to be with you. It is my pleasure to spend my Saturday night, actually my weekend with you. And that's a good thing because I have so much more to share with you, including George Benson, Jason Marshall. He's a baritone saxophonist. Pianist Ramsey Lewis giving us his interpretation of Sting's Fragile. And Carla Bley, too. All that and more next on 89.7.
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0: pianist Ramsey Lewis with a Sting composition and Fragile from Ramsey Lewis's album Dance of the Soul. Before that, baritone saxophonist Jason Marshall and Black Orpheus from his album New Beginnings. A Blue Note classic courtesy of trumpeter Donald Byrd, a Frank Sinatra composition, I Am a Fool to Want You, from the album Royal Flush. Donald Byrd on the trumpet, Pepper Adams on the baritone sax, Herbie Hancock on the piano, Butch Warren on the bass, Billy Higgins on the drums, and this is from September of 1961. And by the way, something notable here, it was the recording debut of a 21-year-old Herbie Hancock, a recent college graduate. And we started the set off with guitarist George Benson and his interpretation of Softly as in a Morning Sunrise from his album Irreplaceable. It's 11 o'clock. One more hour together. We're going to get real busy, including Carla Bley, Bill O'Connell, Grant Green, Kurt Elling, too. So stick with me. This is GBH Music's Jazz on 89.7.
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0: Another Blue Note classic, courtesy of guitarist Grant Green, and Lazy Afternoon from the album Street of Dreams. We have Grant Green on the guitar, Bobby Hutcherson on the vibes, Larry Young on the organ, and Elvin Jones on the drums. Lazy Afternoon. Before that, pianist Bill O'Connell and Sweet Peanut from his album A Change Is Gonna Come. And we started the set off with Carla Bley teaming up with Steve Swallow and Night Glow from the recording of the same name. And Carla Bley's on the organ, Steve Swallow's on the bass, Randy Brecker is on the trumpet, and Victor Lewis is on the drums. And by the way, coming up next is a song written by Carla Bley and Kurt Elling. That's coming up next, right here on 89.7.
1: The terrorist attacks on 9/11 changed the world and ushered in waves of Islamophobia. 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
1: 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I'm Sam Turkin. 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

0: At 11:38, Making Someone Happy, courtesy of guitarist Kenny Burrell from the album Round Midnight. And we started the set off with singer-songwriter Kurt Elling and Endless Lawns, featuring Marquise Hill on the trumpet, music by Carla Bley, lyrics by Kurt Elling, and that's from his 2018 album, The Questions. I'm Valinda Robinson here with you. Hello. So glad that you're still with me. Thank you very much for the pleasure of your company. We'll be together for about 20 more minutes, but don't worry, the music continues through the night, so we take good care of you musically. And the jazz will continue tomorrow at 9 with Al Davis. So we have it here for you, taking good care of you musically. We're going to come back with Boney James, saxophonist Boney James. He will be appearing at City Winery on October 31st, and it's a 5 o'clock show, an early show, and as far as I'm concerned, that's a good thing.
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0: the Gerald Wilson Orchestra, and the Mini Waltz. You can find that on the album Monterey Moods. Before that, they called themselves Goop. Goop was an electronic jazz duo from Sweden, and we enjoyed Summer Sun from the album Waltz for Coop. Diane Schur and Louisiana Sunday Afternoon. Like that one a lot. And by the way, Tom Scott was playing the alto sax on Louisiana Sunday Afternoon, and you can find that on the album, 1988 album, Talking About You. And we started the set off with Boney James, saxophonist Boney James, and Detour is the album. We enjoyed the title track. And you can see Boney James at the City Winery on October 31st. And as I mentioned earlier, it's a 5 o'clock show. Wouldn't that be nice? Well, it's been my pleasure spending my Saturday night with you. And by the way, make sure you stick around. The jazz continues, and the jazz will continue tomorrow night, Sunday night at 9, with Al Davis. Have a great Sunday, and we'll be right back here next Friday night at 9.
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That's Lou Rawls with Nobody But Me. You also heard Carla Bley and Steve Swallow together for Night Glow. And we started with My Favorite Things, performed by the Joy Jazz Orchestra. I'm Julia Marcus, and this is GBH Music's Late Night Jazz on 89.7. We've got plenty more great music to come, some classics, some new things. Right now, this is Ken Paplowski with Charlie Parker's Gone with the Wind.

That's Joshua Redman on sax, performing Gabriel Kahane's Baltimore. You also heard Wesley Whitfield with Glad to Be Unhappy, Butcher Brown with Change in Weather, and we started with Ken Paplowski on Gone with the Wind. This is GBH Music's Late Night Jazz on 89.7. You can hear more great music online when you go to gbh.org/jazz. 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And while you're there, you can subscribe to the Jazz Newsletter. I write it, comes out every other week. That's at gbh.org/jazz. Here's Lewis Hayes with Is That So?

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Teddy Wilson and his orchestra with Here's Love in Your Eyes. You also heard Coleman Hawkins with Stealing the Bean, and a song called Gemini from pianist Adrian Duncan off of an album of the same name, which came out in 2021. I'm Julia Marcus, and this is GBH Music's Late Night Jazz on 89.7. We've got Natalie Cole coming up soon, but right now this is the Afro-Caribbean Jazz Collective. Here's Terminal 5.

Night Flight from Joe Sample. You also heard Natalie Cole, daughter of Nat King Cole, singing Come Rain or Come Shine, Bobby Watson and Horizon on Beam Me Up. We started with the Afro-Caribbean Jazz Collective on Terminal 5. 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

The Hot Toddies Jazz Band. That's their version of Goody Goody from an album called Live from Somewhere Nowhere that came out last year. You also heard Earth, Wind, and Fire with Zanzibar and Sarah Caswell with South Shore. I'm Julia Marcus. This is GBH Music's Late Night Jazz on 89.7. And here's one last summer song. This is Earl Klugh.

Slipping Away with Jim Snydero. We also heard Wonders and Signs, performed by Branford Marsalis. These Are the Days by Jamie Cullum, and Summer Song by Earl Klugh. This is GBH Music's Late Night Jazz on 89.7. And here's Midnight on Cloud 69. This is George Shearing's quintet and Red Norvo's trio.

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James Judson singing The Shadow of Your Smile. We also heard Charles McPherson with strings on If I Should Lose You, and Rufus Reed with his song Dream Gliding. I'm Julia Marcus. This is GBH Music's Late Night Jazz on 89.7. And we're going to pick it up with Bobby Hutcherson. This is For Duke P.

Freddie Hubbard with Born to be Blue. Before that was You're Already Gone by Christone Kingfish Ingram, and For Duke P by Bob Hutcherson. This is GVH Music's Late Night Jazz on 89.7, and our live concert season's about to start up again. Just as a reminder, we have recordings of this past live concert season up on gbh.org/jazz. 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Here's a classic recording. This is Arthur Prysock with What Will I Tell My Heart?

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these words that will sound so sweet. They will even make your little heart skip a beat. I can heal the sick, raise the dead, and make the little girls talk out of their

Hubert Laws with Love You Tonight. You also heard Mose Allison with Willie Dixon's The Seventh Son. We started with Tranquil Blue by Eric Jacobson. I'm Julia Marcus, and this is GBH Music's Late Night Jazz on 89.7. Here's one of my favorite standards performed by Ledisi. Here is What a Difference a Day Made.

Don't your house look lonesome when your baby pack up to leave? Sent for you yesterday, and here you come today.

That's the Crusaders with Marcella's Dream. And before that, you heard Ella Fitzgerald with Witchcraft. We also heard Jimmy Rushing with Sent For You Yesterday, and the singer Lettucey and her version of What a Difference a Day Made. This is GVH Music's Late Night Jazz on 89.7. 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

David Blum and Cliff Colnett with For Eddie P. We also heard Ilion Elias with The Girl from Ipanema and Philip Manuel singing Love Happened to Me. I'm Julia Marcus, and this is GBH Music's Jazz on 89.7. Plenty more music to come in this 5 o'clock hour. Let's start with Lena Horne. Here's A Fine Romance.

Helen Humes with Sing for Your Supper. Before that was the Omar Thomas Large Ensemble with The Sun in September. Little manifesting happening there. We also heard Red Garland with Your Red Wagon and Lena Horne singing A Fine Romance. This is GBH Music's Jazz on 89.7. 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This next one is by Marcus Miller. This is his reimagining of Strange Fruit.

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1: From Futuro Media and PRX, it's Latino USA. I'm Maria Hinojosa. Today, a deadly accident at a dairy farm in Colorado has brought renewed focus to what it's like to live and die as a farm worker in the state, and the fear that many workers live with.
2: They don't want to rock the boat. They don't want to be in the limelight and then someone knocking on their door.
1: Later, I sit down with Cheech Marin. Publicly, he's a counterculture comedy icon and actor. But quietly, he's amassed the world's leading collection of Chicano art, and now he's donated it to share it with the public.
3: I saw their technique, and they're a really good painter, so that's what I was attracted to.
1: All this coming up on Latino USA. Stay with us. No te vayas.
4: Live from NPR News in Washington, I'm Windsor Johnston. President Trump's envoys are expected in Kyiv today with the U.S. proposal aimed at ending Russia's war in Ukraine. NPR's Joanna Gakissis reports that Jared Kushner and Steve Witkoff are arriving in the capital after holding talks in Moscow on Saturday.
5: Kushner is Trump's son-in-law and Witkoff is the president's longtime friend. They spent more than 3 hours in discussions with Russian President Vladimir Putin and officials in the Kremlin. Kushner and Witkoff have visited Moscow at least 8 times in the last couple of years. This is their first visit to Kyiv since Russia's 2022 invasion. The envoys are expected to meet with Ukrainian President Volodymyr Zelensky, who has long pushed for their visit. Peace talks have been frozen since February when the U.S. and Israel attacked Iran. Joanna Kakissis, NPR News, Kyiv.
4: The Israeli military says it's taking control of a strategic ridge in southern Lebanon after 2 months of fighting with Hezbollah. NPR's Jane Arap reports the militant group is disputing the claim.
6: On Thursday, Israel released a video saying it had taken operational control of Ali al-Tahar Ridge and tunnels used by Hezbollah fighters. Hezbollah disputed that Israel now controlled the ridge, saying that Israel was continuing to bomb the location. It noted the video did not show the tunnels Israel says it now controls. A U.S. brokered plan for Hezbollah fighters and Israeli forces to withdraw and the Lebanese army to take over has stalled. Hezbollah says it won't withdraw from the strategic hill while Israel is in a position to retain control of the area. A ceasefire is officially in effect, but Israeli airstrikes Friday killed at least 3 people and wounded more than 20, according to Lebanon's health ministry. Jane Araf, NPR News, Beirut.
4: The price of diesel has hit another record high. The national average is now $5.89 per gallon. NPR's Stephen Basaha reports the rising cost could push up prices for goods across the country.
7: Diesel is about $1.75 more expensive than gas right now. But when you want to move something heavy, you use diesel.
8: If we were towing these things with gas cars, we'd probably go through a lot more.
7: Michelle Quarters hauling a trailer filled with shutters from Memphis to Atlanta for the manufacturing company she works for. She's filling a Ford 450 powered by diesel.
8: And we literally, in a few weeks, are having a price increase go into effect because of the price of diesel.

0: The leaders did not name China directly when referring to the July ICBM test. Forum Chair Palau President Sarangal Whips Jr. read a statement calling for all nations that conduct ICBM tests to provide 24 hours notice, the international standard. When asked about criticism from China that Palau was sensationalizing the test, Whips said the message from foreign leaders was just stating the facts.
1: The test happened and the Pacific Islands weren't informed. The ones that were informed late.
0: Whips noted that the Republic of Nauru dissented from the statement. For NPR News, I'm Dana Williams in Karor, Palau.
2: Canada is set to impose $20 billion in retaliatory tariffs on U.S. goods starting on Tuesday. The move is in response to tariffs ordered by President Trump last month. Duties on steel and aluminum will rise by 50%, while paper products, including toilet paper and facial tissue, will face a 25% tariff. Canadian Prime Minister Mark Carney says trade talks could resume if Washington is willing to negotiate seriously, warning that accepting the current U.S. terms would devastate Canadian businesses. I'm Windsor Johnston, NPR News, in Washington.
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4: This year, we're getting to know each of the 26 gateway cities in Massachusetts, calling it 26 and 26. I'm Trajan Warren, and if you're in Chelsea, Everett, Lowell, Barnstable, New Bedford, or Fall River, I want to hear from you. What issues matter most? 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
5: 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I'm Maria Hinojosa, and a content warning, dear listener. 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
8: It's August 20th, 2025, around 6 in the evening, and a 911 call comes in from a dairy farm in northern Colorado.
9: It is a Crawford Valley Dairy in Kingsbury, Colorado.
8: It's the first call of many.
9: I just got a call from my employer saying they had a huge accident at the dairy.
8: Several workers pick up the phone to tell dispatchers that two men have collapsed in the underground pump room of the dairy's manure management system.
10: We got at least two people down in the pit. They pass out. Oh, my God.
8: They say that a pipe burst and that the men rushed in to plug the leak, but they appear to be overpowered by some sort of toxic gas.
11: What kind of gas is it?
9: H2S. Hydrogen sulfide.
11: Okay.
8: The two men in the pit are in and out of consciousness.
10: We pulled one guy out, but the other one stays there. Somebody tried to help him, and the other guy goes down too.
11: Okay, so is someone still in the pit?
10: Yes. Yes.
8: Then, four more workers, one after the other, rush down. They're trying to rescue their partners, but those four people also collapse.
12: My boss had to go in there first and stop it. And then my foreman went in and then tried to help him out. And then his two kids went in with him. And then they just knocked out.
8: Among the workers lying unconscious are a father and his two sons.
11: About how old are the kids?
12: The younger one, I want to say he's 17, 18.
8: As each grueling minute ticks by, it becomes very clear. The workers in the pit are not coming back out.
11: All right, Kevin. You're doing really good. Just stay on the phone. Okay? Stay on the phone, Kevin.
8: When emergency responders arrive at the scene about 20 minutes after the first call, they gear up in hazmat suits. They descend into the pump room, which is filled with manure and water, and they pull out six bodies, five men and one teenage boy, only a few months shy of his 18th birthday. All dead from exposure to toxic gas.

0: Across the country, most farm workers are injured or die in anonymity. But the scale of this incident, which some advocates describe as the deadliest agricultural accident in recent Colorado history, makes it impossible to ignore. On top of that, organizers and safety advocates tell me this incident at Prospect Valley Dairy was utterly tragic, but entirely avoidable. And it has brought renewed focus to what it means to live and die as a farm worker in Colorado.
1: From Futuro Media, it's Latino USA. I'm Maria Hinojosa. For this story, we look at the state of agricultural work in Colorado. What can be done to prevent deadly incidents like the one at Prospect Valley Dairy? And who should be held responsible when workers are injured or die? I'm going to hand the mic back to our producer, Rebecca Ibarra.
2: So this is Weld County already, right?
3: This is Weld County.
2: Okay.
0: I'm driving around Weld County, about an hour northeast of Denver. It's a 98-degree day in July, about a month away from the one-year anniversary of the tragic incident. In the distance, through the hot summer haze, you can see the Rocky Mountains. And next to me, riding in the passenger seat, is Anna Schultz, a local organizer.
3: You have the mountains and then the plains, where the buffalo used to roam freely.
0: Now these plains are covered in fields of wheat and corn.
3: Well, a lot of the corn that is planted goes to feed and also ethanol.
0: This area also has the most dairy farms in Colorado, and most of the farmland is used for livestock, for things like cattle and lamb ranches. It's the most productive agricultural county in the state, and Anna knows her way around.
3: You always have to be careful driving through those little towns.
2: Why?
3: Because the police are always out looking for,
2: their speeding tickets?
3: Speeding tickets.
0: She has built close relationships with the men and women who live here and who work this land. The ag workers, she calls them.
3: We have so many ag workers calling us to help them because they got a ticket,
0: Anna was born and raised in Guatemala.
3: But I have lived in this country 53 years.
0: She had a career in education and social work before retiring, but she came out of retirement in 2021. She was summoned by organizers who were helping out agricultural workers in northern Colorado.
3: They needed people that were bilingual and knew the culture. And there are a lot of Guatemalans that work in this area.
0: The work Anna does is wide-ranging. She and her colleagues do outreach. They help workers with everyday life tasks like finding a doctor.
3: So we get calls like, could you help us make an appointment because they don't speak Spanish.
0: Or paying their taxes, filing for a driver's license.
3: Even like making appointments to go to the consulates to get their IDs.
0: And their work is also political. They lobby state lawmakers on behalf of agricultural workers. She's part of an organization that launched in the pandemic called Project Protect Food System Workers. And in 2021, they helped pass what organizers have hailed as a historic bill.
3: The first bill here in Colorado that protects the rights of agricultural workers, for them to get paid minimum wage. Heat protection is one of them. Agricultural practices that are safe.
0: Or the right to have visitors, because many workers, especially those on temporary visas, live on the farms, in little trailers or in dorm rooms.
3: In the past, they were not allowed to have people come to their homes.
0: But even if people are allowed to visit their homes, reaching workers and then gaining their trust is no easy task, even for organizers like Anna looking to improve their working conditions.
3: They don't want to rock the boat.
0: As is the case in the rest of the country, the majority of hired farm workers are Latino, mostly Mexican, then Central and South American. And even though definitive numbers are hard to come by, according to some estimates, anywhere from 20 to 40% of hired workers are undocumented. And Anna says the supercharged anti-immigrant policies of the Trump administration have made them even more fearful.
3: They don't want to be in the limelight and then someone knocking on their door
0: On top of it all, farm owners, Anna says, hold all the power, at least in the minds of the workers. So they don't want to risk going public with labor issues and losing their jobs. This isn't unique to Colorado. Federal and state investigations into farms in Georgia and Washington have found some employers submit their workers to, quote, slavery-like conditions, and in many cases, fire the ones who ask for better treatment or who complain. To illustrate the chilling effect this has, the fear it creates of speaking up, Anna gives me a recent example. She tells me about a battle for overtime pay that organizers lost here in Colorado. In April 2026, the state legislature passed a bill that goes into effect next year. It increases the amount of hours farm workers need to put in before they qualify for overtime from 48 hours a week to 56. So that means with an 8-hour shift, for example, you'd need to work more than 7 straight days to make any extra hourly pay. And this bill passed with the support of lawmakers from both parties.
3: Some Democrats and Latinos, but they were representing like the corporate ag industry.
0: Sponsors of the bill say having to pay overtime is hurting an industry that is already struggling. Across the country, farmers are being slammed by tariffs, by the volatile trade policies of the Trump administration, by inflation.
3: But why should the worker be the one part of their whole operation victimized into not having fair pay for the amount of work they do? I feel like that's an injustice.
0: So, one could assume that there would have been at least a handful of workers who would have gone on the record against this rollback in their overtime rights and spoken up against the bill.
3: But what hurt us was that there wasn't a single ag worker that wanted to go and give testimony.
0: Wow.
3: And it's like, oh, well, you are talking for them. We want to hear directly from them. So as a result of that, they said workers don't want overtime. But who wants to go on record when the climate, immigration climate, is so tricky?
0: So what happens when people who are used to living in the shadows suffer unspeakable loss, like at the dairy farm last year?
4: We are staying on top of a devastating accident at a Colorado dairy farm.
5: 5 men and a high school student were found dead in an enclosed space at Prospect Valley Dairy near Keensburg.
6: Tragedy at the dairy left this community shaken.
0: After the deaths, the tight-knit community in the town of Greeley, where some of the workers lived or had friends and relatives, rallied in support of the families.
6: Beyond the emotional toll are financial realities, bills to pay, funeral costs.
0: They held a benefit at a hair salon, they raised funds at a car wash, and even organized a dance.
7: Greeley's giving back through donation jars and more.
0: But in the news clips and reporting I've read about this incident, I really haven't found close family members extensively quoted. And I haven't been able to find co-workers of the victims talking about this deadly incident to the press. Anna says they don't want to go public for all the reasons she mentioned earlier. Plus, the families of 4 of the victims, including the father and his 2 sons, have hired an attorney and they've been advised to not speak to reporters like me.
8: Hello.
9: Hi.
8: Hi, how are you?
9: I'm fine.
0: I still try my luck.
8: I'm a journalist.
0: Knocking on doors at the churches and businesses around Greeley.
9: Would you like some water?
8: No, thank you. All right, no, thanks so much.
0: People are kind, but they're guarded. A couple of them even reach out to the victims' relatives on my behalf, but nobody is willing to speak on tape. They tell me friends and family members are still nursing open wounds. Think about it. When does one heal from the loss of a father, a son, a brother, or a friend? The answer here in Greeley is probably never. I I'd still like you to know a little bit about the workers who died last year. I've gathered these details from their obituaries, the press, and from people who knew them here in Greeley. Ricardo Gomez Galvan and Noe Montañez Casañas both worked at Prospect Valley Dairy. Ricardo, 40, was a manager who reportedly knew every cow by number. Noe, 32, was a veterinarian from the state of Hidalgo, Mexico. He was here on a work visa. The other four victims were part of the same family, and they didn't work for the dairy farm. They worked as technicians for a company that services farming machinery. Jorge Sanchez Peña, 36, was described as an avid horseback rider, a loving father and grandfather, and he was related by marriage to Alejandro Espinosa Cruz, the 50-year-old patriarch. After years as a dairy worker, Alejandro had moved on to work as a technician. He also dreamed of becoming a rancher, and he'd recently managed to buy land where he kept horses and sheep. He worked alongside his two sons. Carlos Espinosa Prado, 29, described as big-hearted and playful, a lover of sneakers and video games. And then there is 17-year-old Oscar Espinosa Leos, Alejandro's youngest son from a new marriage. Oscar helped his dad out as an intern, and friends tell me he was finishing high school online and training to become a barber. He loved trucks, big fan of the Ford F-150. He was an excellent dancer with a penchant for norteñas, and he adored his horse. His mom still works at a local dairy and now has to tend to the family ranch all by herself. Friends tell me she was thinking about giving Oscar's horse away, but so far, she's kept her. And they're grateful to have a little piece of Oscar still around.

0: the scope of this loss is impossible to properly convey for the community and for the industry. One of the organizers at Project Protect Food System Workers, where organizer Anna Schultz works, told me he hadn't seen a workplace incident with this many casualties at once since mine collapses in the 1800s. But while the scale of this tragedy is rare, this type of deadly incident, from exposure to toxic gas in a small space, is, as I said at the start of this piece, not only common, but entirely preventable.
1: Coming up on Latino USA.
2: This wasn't really an accident. It's a well-known hazard, and the means to prevent workers dying in these situations is also well-known.
1: Stay with us. No te vayas.
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3: 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I'm Sam Turkin. 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
1: It's Latino USA. I'm Maria Hinojosa. We are telling you the story about a deadly incident at a Colorado dairy farm and what it shows us about conditions for farm workers in the state and in our country. Here's producer Rebecca Ibarra again.
0: In order to understand how these deaths could have been prevented, I need to explain how these workers died. According to the autopsies and toxicology reports from the Well County coroner, all of them died from acute exposure to hydrogen sulfide. Hydrogen sulfide, or H2S, is a toxic gas that can be generated when organic material decomposes. You find it a lot in sewage, or in this case, cow manure. It has this signature smell of rotten egg. Now, large industrial dairy farms like Prospect Valley generate a lot of manure, and they have intricate systems to manage and even reuse that waste by turning it into things like compost. A lot of that manure and liquid waste runs through pipes. And in Prospect Valley Dairy last year, one of those pipes burst inside an underground pump room. The employees in the 911 call you heard earlier called this place the pit. Picture kind of a small underground shipping container. And that little room started filling up with water, manure, and yes, hydrogen sulfide. Experts say that at low levels, H2S can give you headaches or it can irritate your eyes. But at high levels, it can kill you almost instantly. It even shuts down your sense of smell, so you don't even notice the stench of rotten eggs within about 2 minutes. It is very dangerous, which is why there are federal safety standards for employees working in confined spaces where there's possible exposure to toxic gas. For one, employees are required to have gas monitors on them.
2: There is very sophisticated, very sensitive equipment for monitoring hydrogen sulfide levels, methane levels, and oxygen deprivation.
0: Jordan Barab was Deputy Assistant Secretary for OSHA, the Occupational Safety and Health Administration, during the Obama years.
2: OSHA is basically an enforcement agency. It polices health and safety conditions in workplaces.
0: Jordan has a decades-long career in workplace safety, and he says that on top of having gas monitors that tell you whether it's safe to go into a confined space,
2: you have to have some kind of non-entry rescue method, which means no worker should have to go down into that space if somebody needs rescuing from the bottom. So if you look at proper compliant and confined space entries, there's always a tripod above it, and the worker is hooked into that, and it immediately lifts the worker out of the space without anybody having to go down there.
0: And there's good reason for this. Jordan and other experts say that about 60% of deaths from toxic gas in confined spaces happen during attempted rescues, like at Prospect Valley Dairy last year.
2: The coworker seeing this worker down there and saying, oh my God, you know, he's passed out, I'm going to jump down and rescue him. And then he gets overcome and somebody else comes along and jumps down. And you get worker after worker jumping down, passing out, and often dying. And again, this is not uncommon, unfortunately. And that's why you have a fairly strong OSHA standard that prevents that from happening if it's complied with.
0: The key line here is if the standards are complied with. I mean, is there a world where the workers just didn't know?
2: Yeah, I mean, they hadn't been trained, probably. They obviously, you know, didn't have any of the appropriate monitoring equipment and just figured it was just another day.
0: Is there a world in which the people they worked for didn't know that this was dangerous?
2: Well, that is a good question. I would have to say probably not.
0: However, even if the employers did know better and neglected to warn their workers of the deadly consequences of not following the standards, holding those employers accountable is actually very difficult.
2: Because for farm workers, there is no OSHA confined space standard.
0: Jordan says since OSHA's founding in the 70s, the agency has carved out exceptions for the agricultural industry. For example, dairies don't have to comply with all the confined space safety standards that apply to, say, construction companies. Or OSHA can't even set foot on a farm with 10 or fewer employees.
2: Every year, there are, you know, lots of workers who are killed on farms that OSHA is never able to investigate because they're small farms.
0: So why these exceptions? Well, Jordan says that they are a clear example of the influence of the agricultural industry. This industry spends hundreds of millions of dollars a year lobbying Congress. According to a 2024 report from the Union of Concerned Scientists, the ag industry frequently spends more money on lobbying than the oil and gas industry and defense contractors. In reporting the story, I came across one argument from lawmakers and farmers as to why farms should be exempt from some of the rules that apply to so many other workplaces, whether it be complying with safety standards or paying overtime. And it went something like this. Farming is unique. It's special. The margins are razor thin, so we don't want to overburden smaller farm owners with extra steps that could cost them money. Or farming is seasonal and it requires long hours, so payment is just going to look a little bit different from what you see like at a restaurant. That was the argument. But the deaths at Prospect Valley Dairy are the most extreme example of what can happen when farms are held to different standards than other workplaces. Now, there is a silver lining, Jordan says, because companies still have a federal duty to provide a safe workplace, which is why in February 2026, 6 months after the fatal incident, OSHA fined Prospect Valley Dairy and two other contractors a little over $246,000 total for failing to protect their workers. But for many, including Sam Cannon, who represents the families of four of the victims, it's an unsatisfying outcome.
8: In the world of OSHA fines, those fines are very significant, you know, in terms of the industries involved, in terms of whether it's enough to either change behavior or, you know, make the families feel like there have been consequences for this. Clearly not close to enough.
0: Sam is an injury lawyer in Northern Colorado. And on August 19th, he filed a lawsuit claiming Prospect Valley Dairy was partly responsible for the deaths. Sam's clients are suing for damages, but the court documents don't share the exact amount. He hopes that steeper financial penalties and public scrutiny will help, because regulatory agencies like OSHA can only go so far, and legislators seem reluctant to take on the agriculture industry.
8: Ultimately, that will make people listen. You know, if people are subject to extremely, you know, large financial consequences for doing this, it stops them, it stops other people doing it in the future. And if this never happens again, I will be thrilled.
0: Prospect Valley Dairy has not responded to my request for comment through the company's attorney, and it's unclear what, if any, changes they've made to avoid another fatal incident. Remember, I told you that lawmakers and farmers argue that farms shouldn't adhere to certain labor standards because farming is somehow unique. Well, even though people were reluctant to talk, I did manage to interview farm workers in Colorado. And in talking to them, I found that even if you think that farms are unique, the needs of the workers aren't unique. They're actually really ordinary. They require food, shelter, rest, and safety. The pillars of a dignified life.
9: ¿De dónde vienen hoy?
10: De aquí, de Grilli.
9: De Grilli.
0: Ana Schultz, the organizer, connected me to a dairy worker named Jaime.
10: Ya tengo como 24 años trabajando en esa lechería.
9: Okay.
10: 23, 24 años, más o menos.
0: Jaime has worked at a local dairy for about 24 years. He milks cows on the overnight shift.
10: En 8 horas, yo ordeñaba como 500, 550, yo solo.
0: About 500 cows milked by him alone from 1:30 a.m. to 9:30 in the morning.
9: ¿Y cómo es el trabajo?
10: Cansado.
0: It is exhausting work, Jaime says, and he gets no breaks in an 8-hour shift, not even to eat.
10: No tienes tiempo de break, lunch, no.
0: But Jaime hasn't worked in about 7 months.
10: Me pisé una vaca y me cortaron mi dedo.
0: A cow stepped on his left foot during a shift, cutting his big toe, and he didn't get it treated immediately. For 2 days, he kept working in sweaty rubber boots, walking through mud and manure. And when he finally made it to the hospital, he says his toe was just too infected.
10: Se me infectó. Y yo cuando fui al hospital ya no pudieron hacer nada.
0: So he had to have it amputated, making walking a little bit more difficult now.
10: No puedo caminar.
0: Now, Jaime is on workers' comp, which means he's getting a percentage of his salary. He managed to apply for that paperwork, in part, with the help from organizers like Ana Schultz. In a way, Jaime is lucky. Ana tells me so many workers have to forego pay when they're injured. But I was struck by one thing. He is really nervous about getting fired. Even though he was injured on the job and he's worked at the same dairy for more than 2 decades, he feels like he has no job security. He thinks once his bosses see he can't really walk the same, they're going to let him go.
10: No sé si me vayan a despedir por mi dedo.
9: ¿En serio? Aunque ya llevas ahí tanto tiempo.
10: Yo pienso.
0: Jaime was friends with Alejandro Espinosa, the 50-year-old father who died last year.
10: Éramos amigos desde hace muchos años.
0: They met around 2000.
10: Todo el tiempo estaba riéndose, platicando.
0: And he remembers Alejandro as jovial.
10: Éramos muy fiesteros. Y muchas veces andamos juntos.
0: They loved partying together.
10: Y le dije que quería meter a mi hijo a trabajar con él.
0: 1 week before the deadly incident, Jaime had asked Alejandro if his 23-year-old son could go work with him as a technician servicing farm machinery.
10: Y a los 8 días falleció.
0: Jaime feels lucky that his son never sent in the job application because he could have died with Alejandro in the pit that day.
10: Además que no fue.
0: As I talked to Jaime, I kept thinking back on a thing that Jordan Barrett, the former OSHA director, had told me. That for the most part, workers in this country die in anonymity.
2: So nobody knows anything about them. They don't know their names. They don't know how they died, why they died.
0: In 2024, which is the latest available federal data, 475 workers died in agricultural and forestry accidents across the country. When the 2025 numbers are tallied, they will include the 6 who died last year at Prospect Valley Dairy. Alejandro, Carlos, Oscar, Jorge,
1: Ricardo, and Noé. That was producer Rebecca Ibarra. Now, we're going to go into the world of fine art, where the contributions of Chicanos and Chicanas are also still often overlooked. And we're going to learn what an OG comedy man is doing to change all that. You could say that Cheech Marin was born to be a star.
11: I was always going to be in show business.
1: Long before he ignited studio audiences and comedy clubs in laughter, Cheech got his first taste of the limelight at a school play.
11: The kindergarten class was supposed to do up on the rooftop, boom, boom, boom, dun, dun, the whole state, nick or something. And the teacher said that I should play the kettle drums. And I was like this tall. And then you see these two little hands with the mallets coming up, boom, boom, boom. And the whole audience cracked up, you know. And I go, why are they laughing?
1: It was in that moment that he realized that the audience was responding to him.
11: Oh, this is cool, man. How do we do this all the time, you know?
1: And Cheech, well, he definitely found a way. He and fellow comedian Tommy Chong would go on to redefine counterculture comedy as the now infamous duo Cheech and Chong, selling millions of records and winning a Grammy for Best Comedy Recording.
12: It's Dave, man. Will you open up? I got the stuff with me.
13: Who?
12: Dave, man. Open up.
13: Dave?
12: Yeah, Dave. Come on, man. Open up. I think the cops
13: are coming. Dave's not here.
1: Cheech then took his talents to the screen, captivating TV audiences in the series Nash Bridges, followed by roles in blockbuster films like Up in Smoke, Born in East L.A., and The Lion King. While the world celebrated his comedic prowess and he became a household name, behind the scenes, another legacy was taking place. One that had nothing to do with the limelight or making people laugh. One that set out to elevate the work of other Chicano artists born from his lifelong appreciation of art. For this story, an interview with the legendary Cheech Marin, comedian, actor, and cultural icon known for decades of making audiences laugh. We're going to look at a lesser-known part of his legacy, his journey into the world of fine art, and how he became the world's leading collector of Chicano art. That collection has now become the foundation for the first museum dedicated to Chicano culture. It's called We the People, Chicano Art in America. Cheech showed me his collection, and we talked about his path into the art world and why, after decades as a flourishing actor and performer, he considers this work towards the conservation of Chicano art as a key part of honoring and preserving our cultural patrimony. Let's jump right into our conversation. I think you started collecting 40 years ago, right?
11: Before I collected something all my life. And then when I got some actual money to actually buy art, I started collecting Art Nouveau. That's when I ran into the Chicano painters.
1: Was it the fact that you saw the painting and you were like, oh my God, I love this? Or were you thinking, oh my God, this is going to be a big deal in 40 years? Or this is about preserving culture?
11: I just looked at the painting if I liked it. I was educated in art from a very, very early age. I was 9 years old.
1: Wait, you're 9 years old. You're growing up where? In L.A.?
11: In L.A., yeah. The head cousin, Louis, he was a genius. He got a scholarship to every school he ever went to. And so he organized us into this little group of four cousins, and he assigned us topics to learn about to bring back to the group. Then me, I was the youngest. And he turns to me and he says, and Cheech, you learn about art. I was nine at the time. And so I'd go into the library and I'd look, okay, art. Oh, here's a big art book. I'll see what that's. Put it down. And I started looking through the pages. And after a couple of Saturdays, the librarian, he went, what are you doing again? Well, I'm supposed to learn about art. And she says, well, I think we can help you with that. And so every Saturday would come in and she'd have a stack of books. Okay, today we're going to learn about the Impressionists. Okay, let's go. You know? And then the next week will be the expressionist, and then the modernist. And we went through every art book that they had. And she told me that to really appreciate paintings, you have to go see them in person. That means you have to go to museums and look at them in person because it's a different experience. And I said, okay. So I started going to museums, LACMA being the first. And so it was a thing that I kept up till now.
1: So how do you translate that experience, very mainstream, traditional art history education, into what became your fascination with Chicano art?
11: Virtually all the artists in the collection, maybe with the exception of two, were university and or art school trained. So they were exposed to international art throughout history. So their art in some way reflected that, you know, the structure of it, the way they reference different stuff. And I recognized it right away.
1: So you get this offer because you're collecting, right? You have this passion. Then you get this call.
11: I had done a show at the Riverside Museum, which is a couple doors down, and it was a collection of works on paper. At some point after we did the first big tour, the Chicano Visions, I broke down the collection into smaller components. Works by women, works from LA, so that we could get into smaller museums with not such a long lead time. To get into LACMA or any of the, that's 5 years. You're waiting after they really, really, really want it. And they tell you, we're going at warp speed now. 5 years. It was the same with this museum. They came to me with the offer, and I was always looking for a sign that I should do this because it was like, wait a minute, I never had to give away my collection before or something because I collected stuff all my life. But then you see what the equation was. You give them the collection, they will support it for the next 20 years, which is a very expensive process, and we will establish the very first Chicano museum. And I was still looking for a sign, and I asked the one of the curators who was walking around the museum with me when they were emptying it out of all the books, because it was the library, and how big is this museum? It's big. So he says, well, 66,420 square feet. I said, 420, that's the sign.
1: Coming up on Latino USA, Cheech takes us on a tour of the museum and shares the stories behind the artwork at the heart of his collection. Stay with us. No te vayas.
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1: It's Latino USA. I'm Maria Hinojosa. Comedian Cheech Marin is taking us on a private tour of his personal art collection. It's now been put together in an exhibit called We the People, Chicano Art in America. It's open for public viewing at the Cheech Museum in Riverside, California.
11: This is Patsy Valdez, a piece, and it's one of my favorite Patsy's pieces. I have a lot of her stuff, but it's her as a little girl, and it's a moment in her life where her family is falling apart. The parents are getting divorced, and she's this little girl in her little Sunday best dress with little white gloves on. And she's just clutching that purse, you know, but everything is at an angle and is coming apart. This sidewalk is falling apart at her feet, and she has this kind of mournful look on her face, and she's dressed, she's trying to be the cutest little girl in the world, but she's really falling apart at this point. And the angles just knocked me out.
1: And I love this piece.
11: It is. It's a beautiful. So I put it on the cover of the Chicano Visions. And when I called Patsy, I said, I wonder if she still has any of these pieces. I called her up. And I says, do you have any of those pieces from that? So I said, I got all of them.
1: Wow.
11: And I said, well, do you still have this one? And the little girl in the yellow dress? She says, yeah. I said, okay, I'll take it and let me see what else you got. So I think about three or four pieces out of that show. This happened a bunch of times in some of the other artists. I said, I saw their work in something and had been there for a little while. I said, well, do you still have it? Oh, yeah, I still have this.
1: So how difficult it is for them to sell,
11: yeah.
1: In other words.
11: Yeah, well, no, but I recognized what it was, you know, and I couldn't believe that it was my good luck that these pieces hadn't sold yet, and I had money. So I was, okay, let's keep going, you know, make some more.
1: I love that.
11: This is a piece by the De La Torre brothers.
1: Wow.
11: Isn't that incredible? It's a fantastic piece, and they're the same brothers that made the big lenticular. I don't know if you got a picture of that.
1: Yes.
11: And they're fabulous. I mean, they're Mexican Danish, grew up in Guadalajara and San Diego, so they're a perfect Chicano. You know, back and forth across the border all the time, but really, you know, have a lot of education in San Diego, so they were once again aware of world art, you know, because they studied that. But this piece here is just.
1: What do you love about this piece?
11: It just has so many pieces in it, you know. Every time you look at it, you see something different. And they're kind of, they're outlandish, you know, imagery. You know, you don't see this any other place. And this is made of various elements. There's yarn in that, and there's glass, and there's...
1: Oh, my God, it's so delicious.
11: Yeah, it is.
1: It's like you want to eat it, almost. Just the textures, you want to touch them.
11: The Frank Romero piece is about the Teatro Campesino, you know. That's how I first discovered all the Chicano painters. I was hanging around with the actors in the Teatro Campesino, and I met Luis and Danny Valdez, and they used to do these little actos out in the fields, you know, for the workers and stuff. So this is kind of one of those things who has the eagle, the UF, United Farm Workers. But he's just a great painter, you know. He just can put it on, and the subject matter is always, you know, interesting and unique.
1: I have to say, I'm feeling a little jealous.
11: Yeah?
1: That you would just buy all this incredible artwork. Yeah,
11: they were available.
1: Wow.
11: I called the artist, you still have these pieces? Yeah, we still got them.
1: Wow.
11: I couldn't believe it. How can you still have these? You've shown them to people. Yeah, but they didn't buy them. That's the story that keeps repeating itself for this. So I said, okay, I'm gonna be the guy who buys them. And then I was always 2 weeks ahead of a group of other collectors, not necessarily Chicanos, but art collectors that got onto it. And then Cheech just bought that last week. Christmas, you know. Let me show you this piece.
1: Oh, wow. Okay, so, what's going on here?
11: This is by an artist in Kansas.
1: Kansas.
11: His name is Israel Alejandro Garcia Garcia. His name of piece is Mojave Number One. And what all these, every single one of these red dots, they did the geolocation of people that died across the border. Every single one of these, all these things, every single. And so this is a running count.
1: And it was still live?
11: Yeah, it's live. And it's all these, you know, things that relate to the people crossing the border,
1: these are things left behind.
11: Yeah. And their families and what they represent, you know.
1: Wow.
11: But every single one of these is somebody who's died in that exact spot along the border, man. And every one of these represents one person. And it's like, my grandmother was born in Tucson when it was Mexico. You know, she went to bed one night and she was Mexican, and she woke up in the night, the border crossed her, and she was American now. You know, she always used to tell me that. I know this area really well, had a lot of relatives all in Nogales and Tucson.
1: It's really powerful. Whether it's the Patsy Valdez or whether it's this or the Mojado piece, it's like, I just want to be in them. And I feel like that experience with art There is, to me, something about Latin American art that speaks to that.
11: It's visceral.
1: It's a visceral.
11: It's a visceral reaction. That's what I'm doing.
1: It's the heart and it's the head, too.
11: Yeah. Oh, yeah, exactly. Very, very physical to, you know, this piece attacks you on a physical level, man. You know, you can't help it. I mean, you could stare at this for hours.
1: For hours.
11: And people do, and they come and they can't believe what they're seeing because they've never seen this before.
1: Yeah, it's so really beautiful. And what did you see in Chicano art that you believed art institutions, art museums were missing?
11: Well, there was both brown people and their paintings in their natural setting, you know. And I recognized that right away, but I really looked at the style that they were, because they never gave up the brush. You know, they weren't conceptual. They were handcrafted Mexican-trained painters with the brush, you know, and on that collection. Vogue for a painting comes in and out, and painting's over, and the next day, and everything's painting, and then it's all over again. I saw their technique, and they're a really good painter, so that's what I was attracted to.
1: So let's talk about the show, We the People, Chicano Art in the United States, features 60 artists.
11: Mm-hmm.
1: It looks at the issues that, of course, are themes in our life, right? Mm-hmm. Immigration, migration, borders, cultural identity, all of it. Through a Chicano perspective, let's talk about the title. Like, why We the People? What does it mean for you? And why did it feel important in this particular moment of American history?
11: Well, it emphasizes the point that we are the people, you know, not outside of the people. We are part of the people. And we kind of want to keep referencing that and repeating it. Repetition makes it normal. As a kid growing up, I never paid attention to belonging or night. I belong. What's the argument? I never heard of an argument when it didn't enter my mind that that was an issue until it was.
1: Let's talk about the curators that have chosen not to include, whether it's Chicano art or Latino art, in collections of the mainstream.
11: They're just unaware of it. Chicano art wasn't the category. It all comes from advertising your little particular group, whether it's the impressionist or the expressionist or the abstract expressionist, you know, but it's always a small little group that appeals to a small little group of people, many of whom who are directors of museums or curators. The people that founded the Museum of Modern Art in New York and the main donors of that all lived within five blocks of that museum, all of them. And they supported it. So when I started doing Chicano things, they barely knew what the topic was. And there again, because I traveled, I could show them. I could do shows. But before we came here, the collection played in over 50 museums. And that's a lot.
1: How are you feeling about the United States today?
11: You know, it's all predicated around one guy, the president, you know, and he forces that issue. He plays to that audience, and he played to that audience from the beginning, the white supremacists and all that, from the very beginning.
1: And how are you processing this? I mean, you are the artist's artist. You have a museum.
11: Yeah.
1: You are about making artists feel seen, represented, valued.
11: I let the artists do the talking. They're the ones that are making the art. I'm just collecting it and putting it in a place where they can come and see it. And that's what was missing for this whole equation before. There was no Chicano museum that you could come and see just Chicano art. You could go to other shows and maybe there'd be a piece or two, if there was any. So it was a very marginalized as far as representation, but they couldn't get a gallery. They couldn't, you know, do any of that stuff. And so it was an opportunity that fell from the sky and landed in my lap. We could do all those things at one time. And the city was our sponsor. Art goes a long way in changing people's opinions. Well, it's not apparent at first, but in the long run, it does.
1: And so does humor.
11: Oh, yeah.
1: I mean, again, you changed my life.
11: Yeah.
1: Like,
11: no extra charge.
1: I mean, it's hard to talk about one's own legacy.
11: Yeah.
1: But when you think about your legacy, what do you want? What are you thinking about your legacy?
11: Don't do anything stupid at this point, you know? And a lot of people do. Don't get in any trouble. Don't do anything. Keep your life straight. You're happy now. You're happily married. You have wonderful children. You got a museum. Don't do anything. I think that's the most important thing you can do for anybody, yeah, an artist or no, is how to hone your instinct. Because your instinct is never wrong. You know, but you have, there's certain practices you have to do. That's why I meditate every day. My instinct is honed this whole, when a situation comes up, you can make a decision very quickly because you see it very quickly.
15: And do you believe that being a collector of art is a form of cultural resistance at this moment in the United States?
11: It can be. I use it for that, you know, but in an artistic sense. And artists interpret feedback in many different ways. You know, their symbology is particular to the artist, you know, and the way they choose to address those issues is, and I'd rather do that in an artistic manner rather than throw stones in bottles.
1: That was actor, comedian, and art collector Cheech Marin. The We the People Chicano Art in America collection, featuring the work of 60 artists, is now available for view at the Riverside Museum of Art in California. The show is up through May of 2027. That's it for today. Our show was the work of Rebecca Ibarra, Fernanda Echavarri, Levi Sharp, Adriana Rodriguez, and Julieta Martinelli. Nancy Trujillo is our production manager. Our engineers are Stephanie LeBeau, Julia Caruso, and JJ Carubin. The Latino USA team also includes Roxana Aguirre, Reynaldo Leaños Jr., and Glorimar Marquez. Fernanda Echavarri is our managing editor. Benilei Ramirez and I are executive producers, and I'm your host, Maria Hinojosa. Find Latino USA on your podcast feed, also on our website, latinousa.org. 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Chao.
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22: 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Well, Sarah Longwell has plenty of advice for them.
23: A politician that thinks they can talk in sound bites now is wrong. You cannot live in a soundbite world. You cannot live in a press release world. You can go on Joe Rogan or not go on Joe Rogan. The question is, can you sit for a long period of time and talk to someone who knows not that much about politics and have an engaging conversation because you're so comfortable and confident in your position on things? 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
22: I'm Evan Osnos, and I'll be talking with Sarah Longwell about her new book called How to Eat an Elephant, plus a conversation with Edwige Dondeca about Haiti and America. 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
3: U.S. envoys Steve Witkoff and Jared Kushner have arrived in Kyiv for talks aimed at ending the war in Ukraine. Witkoff and Kushner spent more than 3 hours speaking with Russian President Vladimir Putin in Moscow on Saturday. The Kremlin called those discussions highly useful, but there was no sign of a breakthrough. NPR's Charles Maines reports.
4: Kremlin aide Yuri Shakov told reporters Witkoff and Kushner had outlined a number of ideas regarding possible avenues for a settlement to the war without categorizing the proposals or the Russian reaction. Yet Ushakov said President Vladimir Putin told the White House envoys of real progress in the Russian military campaign and again assured Moscow would achieve its objectives. Putin and Ukrainian President Volodymyr Zelensky both ordered a 3-day pause in attacks on each other's capitals to allow the Americans safe travel, yet fighting continued elsewhere, with Russia attacking other regions across Ukraine and Kyiv targeting oil facilities with drones in the southern Russian city of Rostov-on-Don. Charles Maines, NPR News, Moscow.
3: Republicans are gathering in Dallas this week for a midterm convention headlined by President Trump. James Hartley from member station KERA reports it's the first midterm convention held by a major political party in more than 40 years.
8: In the Texas race for Senate, Democrat James Tallarico holds a slim lead over Republican Ken Paxton, according to the latest polls. Southern Methodist University political science professor Cal Gilson says leaders on the right seem concerned. He's not sure Republicans can assuage voters' concerns over the cost of living.
9: If they're sitting around the kitchen table worrying about the electric bill, gas prices, those kinds of things, those are gut-level issues. And if they can't pay those bills, there's nothing you can tell them about how good the broader economy is.
8: In the end, Gilson says the impact of the convention on the outcome of the midterms could be negligible. For NPR News, I'm James Hartley in Dallas.
3: The Labor Department is set to issue a pivotal report on inflation this week. NPR's Scott Horsley reports financial markets and the Federal Reserve will be watching closely.
24: The annual inflation rate jumped to 4.2% back in May as the U.S. war with Iran sent energy prices soaring. By July, inflation had cooled somewhat, but prices are still climbing faster than the Federal Reserve would like. That puts the spotlight on the August report, which comes out Friday. If inflation continues to cool, Fed policymakers may feel content to leave interest rates where they are. But any acceleration in price hikes could prompt the Fed to raise rates. Investors think a September rate hike is more likely than not, especially after a better-than-expected jobs report on Friday. Diesel prices have also climbed to a record high, which has the potential to raise the cost of transporting a wide array of goods. Scott Horsley, NPR News, Washington.
3: This is NPR News in Washington. Police in England are still searching for 70,000 pints of Guinness that were stolen last week while being delivered to local pubs. Two drivers are accused of taking off with trailers loaded with the beer from an industrial park. The Guinness is worth more than $150,000. Mountain gorillas in Rwanda are an endangered species. When there are new gorillas born in the country, it calls for a celebration. Joseph King from the Gulf States.

0: NPR News in Washington, D.C., this is Weekend Edition. I'm Aisha Roscoe. Good morning. Filling up your tank for a Labor Day road trip is costing you more this year. The Iran war is pushing up prices. We break down what you need to know. Also, Charlie Kirk was assassinated a year ago this week, and now conservative youth seem to be moving in a different direction.
1: No one can really fill in the space that he left. You can kind of see the impacts and the proof that these things aren't working in the same way and how fractured the right has become since he died.
0: Plus, super soldiers go bad in the new action thriller Onslaught. It's Sunday, September 6th. News is next.
2: Live from NPR News in Washington, I'm Windsor Johnston. U.S. Special Envoy Steve Witkoff and Jared Kushner are meeting Ukrainian President Volodymyr Zelensky in Kyiv today as the Trump administration renews its push to end the war in Ukraine. The visit comes after the two held talks in Moscow with Russian President Vladimir Putin and other Russian officials. During that visit, Witkoff recounted a conversation he had with members of the Russian delegation.
3: We were sitting outside just now, me, Jared, and Carol, and then Yuri joined us, and we were all talking about when we retire, we'll have all these incredible stories and incredible memories, and yours will be right at the top of it all.
2: The talks in Moscow produced no breakthrough, with major differences still standing in the way of an agreement. Labor Day weekend travelers are paying the highest gas prices ever for this time of year. AAA says the average price for a gallon of regular gas is $4.14, but diesel is even more expensive. It hit an all-time high today at $5.89 a gallon. NPR's Stephen Bisaha reports that can cause other prices to rise.
4: Diesel has gone up more than $2 per gallon since the start of the war with Iran. Diesel is used to fuel tractors, commercial trucks, and food trucks.
5: Diesel gives me the power to pull that 26-foot food truck. It's heavy. It's a heavy trailer.
4: Chef Joe Shiroda owns the Hey Baby food truck in central Alabama. It now costs him about $300 for two refuels a week.
6: Are you making up for that by having to raise prices on the food truck?
5: A lot of people are raising prices. You can only get so much for jambalaya.
4: Food at the grocery store and other items on store shelves could also increase in price as transportation costs rise with the cost of diesel. Stephen Bisaha, NPR News, Leeds, Alabama.
2: Voters in Germany are casting ballots in a regional election that could produce the country's first far-right state governor since World War II. NPR's Esme Nicholson reports from Berlin.
7: German domestic intelligence classifies the Alternative für Deutschland, or AfD, as extremist in the state of Saxony-Anhalt, but this is not deterring voters. The AfD has sought out ties with the MAGA movement in the US and advocates closer relations with Russia. The party has run a campaign centered around what it calls remigration, promising mass deportations from day one and the segregation of refugee children in schools. The candidate hoping to become Germany's first AfD state governor is 35-year-old Ulrich Siegmund, a former salesman with a massive TikTok following. His affable image contrasts starkly with the party's radical platform. But in a country where coalitions are the norm, the AfD may struggle to form a government unless it wins an absolute majority. For NPR News, I'm Esme Nicholson in Berlin.
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8: And from the GBH Radio Newsroom in Boston, I'm Judy Ewell. Taunton police say there are no known fatalities following a shooting at an apparent house party overnight. Officers responding to reports of shots fired found multiple victims with gunshot wounds. They were taken to area hospitals, and police are investigating reports of additional victims who sought medical treatment on their own. The exact number of victims and the extent of their injuries, both under investigation, no arrests are reported. The State Department of Public Health says the number of cases of cyclosporiasis in Massachusetts has hit a 10-year high. Officials say the 244 confirmed cases of the foodborne illness is more than triple the total from last year. A parasite is blamed for the outbreak linked to iceberg lettuce. Harvard nutrition professor Gerald Mand says the Midwest has the most cases in the U.S.
9: There have been about 20,000 cases this year, when the numbers are usually down around 1,000 or so. Been a big, big summer for Cyclospora in America. Not so much Massachusetts.
8: Everybody is advised to wash produce under running water, remove outer leaves, and cook food if possible. Band says the incidence of foodborne illnesses tends to decline in the fall. Shorebird scientists on Cape Cod are tagging a type of juvenile sandpiper known as whimbrels this week. Senior shorebird scientist Jan Ruthoff says the young birds hatched in the Arctic about 8 weeks ago. They're hoping to track their first migration to South America.
10: Things have changed dramatically for these birds within the last 100, 150 years, and they're just struggling to keep up. And so we're just trying to make sure that they have, you know, nice safe havens where they can do what they're supposed to do, and that we can figure out really what they need for their populations to rebound.
8: He says the population has declined about 75% over the past 50 years. In sports, the Red Sox beat the Orioles 5-0. Sunshine for your Sunday, highs in the 70s, clear skies tonight, chilly again, lows in the 50s. A sunny Labor Day, highs in the upper 70s. Clear skies Monday night, lows to 60, and sunny again on Tuesday, highs in the upper 70s right now. 61, sun and clouds in Boston.
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1: Right here on GBH, good morning. 61, sunny in Boston. Coming up on Weekend Edition, President Trump's latest executive order allows ranchers to sell meat directly to consumers. Ranchers have been upset over the president's plan to boost beef imports in a bid to lower prices. That story next.
2: The terrorist attacks on 9/11 changed the world and ushered in waves of Islamophobia. Local Muslims also experienced a spike after the Boston Marathon bombing in 2013.
3: I mean, it portrays everybody as terrorists. That image, that did not represent Islam. I believe that, you know, we represent what is good.
2: As documented incidents of Islamophobia have remained high, Muslims in Massachusetts have grown closer with each other. I'm Sam Turkin. That story, Monday, on GBH's Morning Edition.
1: We've gone from showers to sunshine for your Sunday. Highs in the upper 70s this afternoon. Clear skies tonight. Lows in the 50s. A sunny Labor Day. Highs in the upper 70s right now. 61 in Boston.
4: I'm Windsor Johnston with these headlines. U.S. envoys Steve Witkoff and Jared Kushner are in Kyiv today, meeting with President Volodymyr Zelensky. The talks are aimed at reaching an agreement to end the war in Ukraine. The two met with Russian President Vladimir Putin in Moscow yesterday, but no breakthrough was announced. U.S.-Iran tensions are rising near the Strait of Hormuz. CENTCOM says Iran fired ballistic missiles toward two Navy ships, and U.S. forces struck three Iranian vessels in response. Voters in Germany are casting ballots in a regional election today that could produce the country's first far-right state governor since World War II. The anti-immigration alternative for Germany's party is leading the latest polls by about 20 points. I'm Windsor Johnston, NPR News in Washington.

0: know, it's a personal reflection, but also an admission, you know, of this abiding love for someone. What does it tell us about Raven Lanae?
1: When we worked on it, I was going through a breakup with someone I love so much. And this was the first time I had, you know, ended a relationship where there was no bad blood and there wasn't a villain. No one did anything wrong. And sometimes that can feel more devastating than having a clean out and being able to say, you're bad, I'm good, you know?
0: Yeah.
1: So I think just getting older and understanding that relationships aren't black and white and they're complicated, and hoping that, you know, with space, maybe we both go out into the world, find something new about ourselves and come back stronger. That's what this song is saying.
0: Yeah. And is that your hope for that love will come back? I'm getting in your business now.
1: That's okay. That's my hope. I think when the love is there, so hopefully this song manifests something.
0: Okay. That was Raven Lanae. Her third studio album, Blue Island, is out now. Raven, thank you so much for joining us.
1: Thank you for having me.
0: This is Weekend Edition from NPR News. I'm Aisha Roscoe.
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13: I'm Shankar Vedantam, and from NPR, this is Hidden Brain. 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
13: We often say that we admire people who are plain spoken. 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
5: Live from NPR News in Washington, I'm Windsor Johnston. President Trump's diplomatic envoys are in Kyiv for the first time since Russia's full-scale invasion of Ukraine in 2022. NPR's Joanna Kikizis reports they arrived from Moscow, where they spoke with the Kremlin about ending the war.
6: Jared Kushner is Trump's son-in-law, and Steve Witkoff is the president's longtime friend. They arrived in Kyiv by train, since Ukrainian airspace has been closed since the Russian invasion. Kushner and Witkoff arrived on a rainy day with a black motorcade and embraced Ukrainian President Volodymyr Zelensky outside St. Sophia's Cathedral, next to a square with portraits of fallen Ukrainian soldiers. Zelensky had pushed for months for this visit. Speaking to reporters outside the cathedral, he thanked Trump for allowing the envoys to travel to Kyiv despite security concerns. Russia paused its strikes on Kyiv for this visit. Joanna Kikisis, NPR News, Kyiv.
5: Republicans are gathering in Dallas this week for a midterm convention headlined by President Trump. James Hartley from member station KERA reports it's the first midterm convention held by a major political party in more than 40 years.
21: In the Texas race for Senate, Democrat James Tallarico holds a slim lead over Republican Ken Paxton, according to the latest polls. Southern Methodist University political science professor Cal Gilson says leaders on the right seem concerned. He's not sure Republicans can assuage voters' concerns over the cost of living.
22: If they're sitting around the kitchen table worrying about the electric bill, gas prices, those kinds of things, those are gut-level issues. And if they can't pay those bills, there's nothing you can tell them about how good the broader economy is.
21: In the end, Gilson says the impact of the convention on the outcome of the midterms could be negligible. For NPR News, I'm James Hartley in Dallas.
5: The Labor Department is set to issue a pivotal report on inflation this week. NPR's Scott Horsley reports financial markets and the Federal Reserve will be watching closely.
23: The annual inflation rate jumped to 4.2% back in May as the U.S. war with Iran sent energy prices soaring. By July, inflation had cooled somewhat, but prices are still climbing faster than the Federal Reserve would like. That puts the spotlight on the August report, which comes out Friday. If inflation continues to cool, Fed policymakers may feel content to leave interest rates where they are, but any acceleration in price hikes could prompt the Fed to raise rates. Investors think a September rate hike is more likely than not, especially after a better-than-expected jobs report on Friday. Diesel prices have also climbed to a record high, which has the potential to raise the cost of transporting a wide array of goods. Scott Horsley, NPR News, Washington.
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24: And from the GBH Radio Newsroom in Boston, I'm Judy Ewell. Taunton and state police are investigating after multiple people were shot at an apparent house party overnight. Police say there are no known fatalities. They say the first officers on the scene found several victims with gunshot wounds. They were taken to area hospitals. And police are investigating reports of additional victims seeking medical care on their own. There's no word on the extent of injuries, and no arrests are reported at this hour. A species of sandpiper, known as whimbrels, are arriving on Cape Cod. As CAI's Amy Kolb Noyes reports, scientists are trying to tag the migratory birds.
25: That is the call of a whimbrel. And if it sounds familiar, don't be surprised if you see shorebird scientists mulling around your backyard. Dan Ruthroff is senior shorebird scientist at Manamet Conservation Sciences. He says they'll be looking for juveniles to fit them with satellite tags.
26: One of their long migratory stopover legs is staying at the Cape, getting fat, ready for that next move, which is a launch out over the Atlantic Ocean down to South America. So they'll hang out and eat a lot and get ready for that migration.
25: Ruthroff says knowing where the whimbrels go will help identify crucial habitat. He says their population has declined sharply over the past 50 years.
24: That's Amy Kolb Noyes for Connecting the Commonwealth. In sports, the Red Sox going for another win against the Orioles this afternoon. A mostly sunny start to your week, highs to 70. Clear skies tonight, lows in the 50s. A sunny Labor Day, highs in the upper 70s. Clear skies Monday night, sunny again on Tuesday with highs in the upper 70s. Right now, sun and clouds, 62 in Boston.
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4: From NPR and WBEZ Chicago, this is Wait, Wait, Don't Tell Me, the NPR News Quiz. I'm Alzo Slade.
5: And I'm Peter Sagal. After a hellish 9 months at sea, a cursed ship finally made it to port. Everybody on board lined up to go ashore, except for the truly eager who just used the catapult on the flight deck to fling themselves there. We'll ask who was happy to be on dry land, plus Ohio's own poet Maggie Smith tells us how to transform our problems into art, and Alzo Slade is shocked when our panelists turn on each other.
4: Oh no, it's the inverted stomp face breaker.
5: We got a lot of unexpected moves coming up in our quiz right after this hour's news.
6: Live from NPR News in Washington, I'm Linda Kenyon. Ukraine President Zelensky says the first round of talks with U.S. envoys Jared Kushner and Steve Witkoff is wrapped up in Ukraine. Witkoff said in a statement the U.S. team had been very encouraged by what he described as a substantive, important discussion. Witkoff and Kushner were in Kyiv one day after talks in Moscow with Russian President Putin. The talks at the Kremlin yesterday ended without a breakthrough. It's Labor Day weekend, and with Election Day just 58 days away, NPR's Mara Liasson says it's now just days before the start of the GOP midterm convention in Dallas.
7: Yesterday, MAGA Inc., which is the Trump super PAC, did make a $10 million ad buy to support Texas Attorney General Ken Paxton in his Senate bid. And Trump's general strategy for the midterms, we'll see this in the convention, is to put himself front and center. He said to people, pretend I'm on the ballot. He thinks Republicans do better when he's on the ballot, but not all Republican candidates agree with that.
6: The GOP convention begins Wednesday. President Trump will speak at that event that evening. Iran and the U.S. are intensifying attacks in the Strait of Hormuz. Tehran says it has fired at 6 vessels in and around the waterway, while the U.S. yesterday targeted Iranian vessels. NPR's Jane Araf reports from Beirut.
8: Iran said Sunday it targeted a U.S. submarine trying to enter the Strait of Hormuz, where the U.S. has imposed a naval blockade. Iran did not mention casualties. It was the latest in what Iran said were its attacks on 3 oil tankers in the strait and U.S. military vessels in the area, including an aircraft carrier and a destroyer. U.S. Central Command said Saturday it struck 3 Iranian vessels after Iran launched ballistic missiles at 2 U.S. Navy ships. Iran's Islamic Revolutionary Guard Corps said that any vessel trying to transit without authorization would be targeted. Jane Araf, NPR News, Beirut.
6: The U.S. dismissed Iran's reported attack on the U.S. submarine as a total lie. The two largest school districts in the country this week have banned AI usage in the classrooms for at least a year. More from NPR's Sequoia Carrillo.
9: New York City Public Schools elementary and middle school students will not have any generative AI tools in classrooms this fall. The country's largest school district put a one-year pause on any learning tools that utilize the technology. That same day, the second largest district, the Los Angeles Unified School District, also banned AI for all of its students. Both districts said they would use the year to study the impact of AI on young students before making a final decision on whether or not it could be used in classes going forward. The move comes as many states are reevaluating technology and screens' role in schools. Sequoia Carrillo, NPR News.
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10: And from the GBH Radio Newsroom in Boston, I'm Judy Ewell. Taunton police say there are no known fatalities following a shooting at an apparent house party overnight. Officers responding to reports of shots fired found multiple victims with gunshot wounds. They were taken to area hospitals. The exact number of victims and the extent of their injuries is under investigation, and no arrests are reporting. The State Department of Public Health says the number of cases of cyclosporiasis in Massachusetts has hit a 10-year high. Officials say the 244 confirmed cases of the foodborne illness is more than triple the total from last year. A parasite is blamed for the outbreak linked to iceberg lettuce. Harvard nutrition professor Gerald Mand says the Midwest has the most cases in the U.S.
11: There have been about 20,000 cases this year, when the numbers are usually down around 1,000 or so. Been a big, big summer for cyclospora in America. Not so much in Massachusetts.
10: Everyone is advised to wash produce under running water, remove the outer leaves, and cook food if that's possible. Union workers are walking a picket line outside Encore Boston Harbor for a third day. Workers say they're staying out until both sides agree on a new contract. The unions say they're fighting for better money, stronger benefits, and better job protections. A spokesperson for Encore said they're committed to a fair, financially sustainable deal with job protections, and Encore says the resort is open and fully operational. A union official is asking visitors and people making deliveries not to cross the picket line. In sports, the Red Sox going for another win against the Orioles. The National Weather Service says there's a high risk of rip currents for east-facing beaches today. 65 in Boston.
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4: 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I'm your judge and scorekeeper, Alzo Slade, but my friends, they just call me Your Honor. And here's your host at the Rose Music Center in Huber Heights, Ohio, Peter Sagal.
16: Thank you, Alzo. Thank you, everybody. Thank you so much. It's great to be with you. We have a great show for you today. Later on, we're going to be talking to America's favorite poet, Maggie Smith. But first, I want to say how delighted we are to be here just outside Dayton, Ohio. And I mean that because between flight delays and cancellations, we almost didn't make it here. It's like Dayton is the birthplace of flight, and they've decided no one else can have it. So I'm going to recommend that you join us here by phone to play our games. The number is 1-888-WAIT-WAIT. That's 1-888-924-8924. Let's welcome our first listener contestant. Hi, you're on Wait, Wait, Don't Tell Me.
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16: 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My native grounds. What do you do there?

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5: The Pentagon fired the editor-in-chief, publisher, and a reporter for the military news outlet Stars and Stripes on Friday. The three employees claimed they were let go for insubordination.
6: The Pentagon is waging war against Iran and the media, including its own in-house newspaper. From WNYC in New York, this is On the Media. I'm Brooke Gladstone.
7: And I'm Micah Loewinger. Also on this week's show, a look into the dramatic ascent of the White House assistant quietly shaping the president's worldview.
8: He can turn to her and say, give me the real facts. And she'll go out and find him something that's false, but makes him feel better.
7: Plus, hundreds of influencers have been paid by politicians to spread specific messages without telling their audiences.
9: This sort of scam or con doesn't work. Once they get found out, people turn very quickly when they realize that they've been got.
6: It's all coming up after this.
10: Live from NPR News in Washington, I'm Linda Kenyon. U.S. Envoys Steve Witkoff and Jared Kushner have wrapped up their first round of talks in Kyiv with Ukrainian President Volodymyr Zelensky. Witkoff spoke to reporters afterward.
11: I would say that we've had very meaningful discussion, substantive, important, and we're very encouraged. And we look forward to continuing this day as long as it takes.
10: The talks aimed at ending the Russian war against Ukraine follow yesterday's discussions in Moscow with Russian President Vladimir Putin. Russia is calling yesterday's talks highly useful, yet there was no sign of a breakthrough in the Americans' primary mission, negotiating an end to the war in Ukraine. NPR's Charles Maines reports.
12: Kremlin aide Yuri Shukov told reporters Witkoff and Kushner had outlined a number of ideas regarding possible avenues for a settlement to the war without categorizing the proposals or the Russian reaction. Yet Ushakov said President Vladimir Putin told the White House envoys of real progress in the Russian military campaign and again assured Moscow would achieve its objectives. Putin and Ukrainian President Volodymyr Zelensky both ordered a 3-day pause in attacks on each other's capitals to allow the Americans safe travel, yet fighting continued elsewhere, with Russia attacking other regions across Ukraine and Kyiv targeting oil facilities with drones in the southern Russian city of Rostov-on-Don. Charles Maines, NPR News, Moscow.
10: The Trump administration is asking the Supreme Court again to clear the way for the U.S. Postal Service's plan to follow an order by President Trump. The order seeks to restrict mail-in voting for the midterm election. SNPR's Hansilo Wong reports the administration's request comes days after a lower court blocked key parts of the Postal Service's plan for a second time.
13: Under the plan, the U.S. Postal Service would refuse to deliver mail-in ballots to voters in states where election officials do not turn over voter lists to the mailing agency and do not have certain barcodes on their ballot envelopes. We should note USPS is a financial supporter of NPR. A federal judge in Boston found imposing those requirements is likely illegal because USPS has no authority to control voting by mail. And a whistleblower report claims the Postal Service's systems for enforcing those requirements have not been properly tested and could derail the midterm election. It's not clear when the Supreme Court will decide whether to clear the way for the Postal Service plan, but the Trump administration has made a similar request to the first U.S. Circuit Court of Appeals, and a ruling there is expected sometime after 5 p.m. Eastern on Tuesday. Hansilo Wong, NPR News.
10: Iran says it struck an unmanned U.S. vessel trying to enter the Strait of Hormuz. The U.S. says it did not, and it dismissed the claim as a total lie. The claim came a day after the U.S. military said it struck 3 Iranian oil tankers in response to a ballistic missile attack on Navy warships. 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
0: And from the GBH Radio Newsroom in Boston, I'm Judy Ewell. Taunton police say multiple people were hospitalized after an early morning shooting at a house party. They say the first officers on the scene found several victims with gunshot wounds. They were taken to area hospitals for treatment. Police are investigating reports of other people seeking medical care on their own. No arrests are reported, and police say there are no known fatalities. State and local police detectives are actively investigating the circumstances surrounding the shooting. A species of sandpiper, known as whimbrels, are arriving on Cape Cod. As CAI's Amy Kolb Noyce reports, scientists are trying to tag the migratory birds.
14: That is the call of a whimbrel. And if it sounds familiar, don't be surprised if you see shorebird scientists mulling around your backyard. Dan Ruthroff is senior shorebird scientist at Manamet Conservation Sciences. He says they'll be looking for juveniles to fit them with satellite tags.
15: One of their long migratory stopover legs is staying at the Cape, getting fat, ready for that next move, which is a launch out over the Atlantic Ocean down to South America. So they'll hang out and eat a lot and get ready for that migration.
14: Ruthroff says knowing where the whimbrels go will help identify crucial habitat. He says their population has declined sharply over the past 50 years.
0: In sports, the Red Sox going for another win against the Orioles this afternoon. The National Weather Service says there's a rip current risk for east-facing beaches. That's through 8 o'clock tonight, possibly into tomorrow. A mostly sunny start to your week, highs to 70. Clear skies overnight, lows in the 50s, and a sunny Labor Day. Right now, 65 in Boston.
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7: 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I'm Michael Loewinger.
17: And I'm Brooke Gladstone. On Wednesday, President Trump offered, not for the first time, a glowing assessment of his war in Iran.
18: We're winning that one very big, by the way, in case you haven't noticed. They don't have a Navy, they don't have an Air Force, they don't have any aircraft. Their leaders are gone. All of their technology is gone.
19: Secretary Hegseth appears to be on a different page. The Wall Street Journal now reports that he is extending troop deployments in the Middle East into next year. That's according to People.
17: That report, and lately Defense Secretary Pete Hegseth himself, have not been going down so well.
20: Hegseth under fire after Army Secretary Dan Driscoll's resignation following tensions over key issues in the military. Republican Senator Tom Tillis urging President Trump to fire Hegseth, accusing him of creating a leadership void at the top of our military ranks, adding, "I have never witnessed more inept management of the brave men and women who serve our country."
17: Meanwhile, the Defense Department, having done all it could to hamstring serious news coverage, turned its guns on its own award-winning military news outlet, Stars and Stripes. Its staff is paid by the Pentagon, but its editorial independence from the DOD is congressionally mandated. Or was?
21: Federal code has protected the paper's right to editorial freedom for more than 30 years.
22: But yesterday, the Pentagon announced it is getting rid of that rule.
17: That was back in January. Last month, the other shoe dropped when Andrew Bray, Deputy Assistant to the Secretary of War for Public Affairs, sent the paper's longtime publisher, Max Lederer, an email. Attached were notices of termination for the paper's editor-in-chief, Eric Slavin, and its Middle East reporter, Laura Court. They were being fired for insubordination after appearing in a segment on CBS.
23: It was directing me to sign it and send it to them. I chose not to do that.
17: Stars and Stripes publisher Max Lederer.
23: I informed Andrew Bray and Sean Parnell, the assistant secretary, that I had decided to retire instead.
17: Just days after announcing his retirement to the entire staff, he says the Defense Department sent a letter firing him, along with new copies of those firing Slavin and Court.
23: They took specific quotes in their CBS interview and stated that those quotes were insubordinate. In the case of

0: listened to the recordings, and they both numerous times said, my opinion, I believe they weren't talking from an official capacity. And that's an important element of this case. Was it official speech or unofficial? In my mind, insubordination has an element of intent. You intended to disobey something. I don't think they were intending to disobey anything. They made people aware that they were going to do it, and they were speaking from their personal opinion.
1: I think it's worth noting that these termination notices came just the day after the paper published a piece about the worsening conditions aboard the aircraft carrier USS Abraham Lincoln during the war. The carrier had gone over 250 days without a port visit, a historically long deployment. Defense Secretary Pete Hegseth claimed that the conditions aboard the carrier were, quote, completely misrepresented. Was that a Stars and Stripes scoop?
0: We were the first ones to break it. That story came to us because the members of the community trust us that when they have a problem, we're not going to hide it. We're going to reach into the command structure and ask for their comments and give as much balanced information as possible. That's why those family members came to Laura and said, there's a problem here.
1: What did Laura report? We later heard that people were harming themselves on that ship.
0: She reported that one sailor jumped off the ship because he was desperate, emotionally overwhelmed by the conditions. It wasn't that food was not as good as they would like and that there was mold in the showers and things like that, which we reported on. But it was just the length of the deployment and no information as to when it would end. They literally had been isolated on their ship during that entire time at war. That's very stressful. They were sending notes back to their family members saying, I have anxiety. I don't know what's happening. Then the family members became very concerned. And that's what she reported on. It was somewhat of an embarrassment, starting with the president and the secretary, all feeling that, oh my gosh, we have to hide this. And we held them accountable. That's our job.
1: And Stars and Stripes has done that when it comes to bad housing for the military overseas or insufficient health care. But you don't see yourself as an adversary to the powers that be, but as a kind of a tool.
0: Exactly. Stars and Stripes content makes the service better. A number of years back in Japan, the U.S. military said, we don't have enough resources to continue to provide healthcare services for family members or civilian staff. They're going to have to go on the economy.
1: What do you mean on the economy?
0: They're going to have to go to Japanese dentists, Japanese oncology. Mm-hmm. So that's a significant challenge. You're over there. You don't necessarily speak Japanese, and you probably don't, even if you speak a little Japanese, understand Japanese medical terminology. So we dove into it and said, why is this happening? The leadership took to heart what the community was saying through Stars and Stripes. And the Defense Health Agency sent representatives over to Japan, met with the community, family members, service members, and made modifications so that they could get people into some of the government facilities, but also to assist them in finding providers on the Japanese environment who spoke English or had English translators. We weren't adversarial. We pointed out how a policy was impacting people and how it could be improved to make the situation more tolerable.
1: When I spoke to Eric Slavin back in January, that was when Sean Parnell, the chief Pentagon spokesperson, released the memo claiming that the Defense Department would make dramatic changes to the paper to, quote, modernize its operation, refocus its content away from woke distractions that he says siphon morale. Then in March, the Pentagon published a, quote, modernization plan, reaffirming its independence, while also forbidding it from purchasing news from wire services like the Associated Press or even comic strips or syndicated features. Why?
0: The language of the modernization memo states that we're going to find ways to reduce your costs. And one of those ways was to eliminate that wire service contact. And that required us to eliminate the Associated Press, Washington Post. comics such as Beetle Bailey and Family

0: Erkus, but some of it is vital. And to eliminate that content wasn't just eliminating some costs. It was new censorship.
1: Right.
0: I'll use an example of where it's really harmful to the service members. On occasion, there are strikes at the airport in Frankfurt, Germany, where the airport was shut down. And family members who are flying through there, service members going on temporary duty, would be impacted by that. I don't employ a lot of German staff, so I rely on somebody like the Associated Press to translate that, report it, put it in English, and then I can bring that to my readership. That was just lost.
1: They say that they can find that information on the internet. They don't need stars and stripes.
0: It's very hard to find AP stories straight on the internet. They're a wire service. It might be in the New York Times. It might be in Wall Street Journal. And so now we're telling our service members something you could get in stripes, all consolidated, all in one place. You're not going to have to go to 2, 3, 4 different sources that you might have to pay for and be on top of things enough to say, oh, I need to go look at this every day so that I don't miss something. That's not the way we should be treating our service members who are sacrificing for us.
1: There have been a number of attacks by the military on the paper. In 2020, the defense secretary decided he wouldn't fund the Stars and Stripes, which would effectively close you. And then congressional reps stood up and customers and defended you. And so that threat went away. In the late 80s, there were findings of news mismanagement and censorship coming from the commanders. Congress investigated. The officer was fired. The structure of the paper was revamped to make it more resistant to that kind of interference. What do you think the impact on the paper's editorial independence will have on not just the military community, but the rest of us?
0: The Department of Defense is the largest executive agency. It has its own jargon, its philosophy. There are many things that are rightly controlled as far as information because of operational security. But I think the public should receive some transparency about how their money is being spent and how the men and women who serve are serving in their name. During Vietnam, the media was really controlled. Its access to the battlefield was limited because the way communications were set up. If you were with AP to get your story back, you had to rely on the military to transport it in military planes back to the United States. And that resulted in a significant period of time where the people of the United States just didn't really know what was going on. Then slowly leaks began to happen until all of a sudden we started to see the battlefield on our TVs, in pictures. And what resulted is the community of the United States no longer supporting that war. I believe maybe we would not have gotten to that point if there had been more openness and transparency throughout the war. Maybe decisions would have been done differently, and maybe we would have been in a better position at the end of it. Since then, I thought we had learned as a government, as a people, that it is better to share bad news when it happens than to wait or to hide it, because it eventually always comes out. But maybe we're going back to some of those times now, and I think it's going to be bad for us if we don't right our ship as a country.
1: Max, thank you very much.
0: I've enjoyed it. Hopefully it was helpful.
1: Max Lederer is still the publisher, as all this plays out, of Stars and Stripes.
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2: 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I'm Michael Lowinger.
1: And I'm Brooke Gladstone. If you've ever wondered how Donald Trump has enough energy and time each day to wage war, appointment watch Fox News, play golf, pursue personal vendettas, sign executive orders, and post 24/7 on Truth Social, the answer lies in part in his assistant, Natalie Harp. She joined the White House in January 2025, which likely triggered the leak of a pile of adoring and reverent letters she'd written to Trump. But Harp first entered Trump's orbit in 2019, when on Fox News, she credited his healthcare policies for helping her beat cancer.
9: Natalie Harp, glad you're okay. You look fantastic. Best of luck along the way.
10: Thank you. Thanks, Natalie.
11: Thank you so much. And happy birthday, President Trump.
9: Yeah. He's hearing you. He's on in an hour and a half.
1: Invited to speak at the RNC in 2020, Harp invoked It's a Wonderful Life.
12: Good evening. I'm Natalie Harp, a formerly forgotten American from California. Mr. President, without you, we'd all be living in Pottersville, sold out to a crooked Mr., or I should say, a crooked Mrs. Potter, with no hope of escape except death itself.
1: She joined Trump's presidential campaign in 2022, then had a brief stint at the far-right network One America News, where she boosted the big lie.
12: We can't talk about winning back the House and Senate in 2022 and the White House in 2024 if we don't act on the fact that we actually did win the White House and the Senate in 2020. We shouldn't be afraid to say that.
1: In early 2025, she made her stunning ascent to the uppermost echelons of the White House, serving as the president's omnipresent executive assistant. In a documentary series about the last election, we see her next to him typing as they workshop Truth Social posts while listening to a Kamala Harris speech.
13: The scientist.
14: How many people are watching?
13: At home.
15: Can we tell how many, Dan?
13: Laughter.
15: How many people are watching?
14: She's talking about how great San Francisco was before she destroyed it. A lot of talk about
1: the news media's usually listless dog days of August were enlivened by Natalie Harp explainers and gossip and speculation. What ignited this explosive interest? Paul Waldman, former Washington Post columnist and writer of the Substack newsletter The Cross Section, dates the first spark to July 8th, as the president, preparing to leave the NATO summit in Ankara, Turkey, was informed of a credible threat to the Boeing 747-8, controversially gifted by Qatar.
16: It was concluded that the new Air Force One didn't have the proper security measures. And there apparently were some threats that the Secret Service took seriously enough that they wanted to conceal what plane he was going to be on. So they did this sort of Ocean's 11 style switcheroo where they drove a catering truck up to the plane. Trump and a couple of aides got into this catering container.
1: Among them, Natalie Harp and Walt Nauta, the director of Oval Office Operations, who I think used to work for him at Mar-a-Lago. But the group did not include Secretary of State Marco Rubio or other officials at the highest level of government.
16: Yes. And then that container was driven over to a second plane. They got off and he flew back home secretly. Now, Natalie Harp is not completely unknown, certainly not among reporters, There were a couple of stories about her, one in the New York Times back in 2024, but the average person has no idea who this person is. And then following on that, Senator John Ossoff, who is very clever when it comes to dealing with the media, he drops this mention of her in one of his speeches.
10: See, he doesn't want to do the job. He wants to build his ballroom and travel with Natalie on their apparently defenseless flying palace gifted by the Emir of Qatar.
16: He doesn't use her full name. He just says Natalie. And that, too, adds to the air of mystery. You see, in the next couple of days, multiple front page stories in papers like the Wall Street Journal, Washington Post, and the New York Times, and some of them share the same title. Who is Natalie Harp? This is actually an old story in the dynamics of political reporting, that reporters know a lot of things, have a lot of stories in their head and character profiles that they just sort of haven't yet found a way to present to the public. It doesn't have a news hook you can hang it on. But then you get the thing in Turkey with the catering cart, and then Ossoff bringing it up, and now you have a news hook. Now you can write the Who is Natalie Harp story. Then something interesting happened, which is that over the course of the next couple of days, a bunch of other White House aides start telling reporters even more stories. There's a story about how when Trump was on his way to the courthouse in New York for one of his trials there, Harp didn't get a seat in the SUV, and she was so determined to stay by his side that she climbed into the trunk of the SUV. That then propels the story forward even more.
1: You say that even people in the White House who hate Natalie don't think an affair is happening.
16: Yeah, we haven't really gotten anything to make us believe that there's actually an affair going on. What we do know, because we've seen these letters that she wrote to him, is that she has a relationship to him that you might call romantic in some way. There's a kind of almost ecstatic religiosity to it. It's really worshipful.
1: Yeah, she'd say, we talk about everything and nothing. I want to bring you joy, to feel like we can get through a day without ever having to talk work.
16: Even if there's no romantic relationship, there is something a little odd about it. And that certainly seems to be what other people in the White House think.
1: So let's talk about the reaction to Ossoff's remark. There was tremendous high dudgeon from the far right in defense of women everywhere, evidently. Former House Speaker Newt Gingrich, for instance, posted on X, if a conservative Republican had attacked a liberal Democrat working professional woman the way that Ossoff smeared Natalie Harp, there would be cries to kick him off the ticket and reject this kind of misogynistic language. Of course, Ossoff wasn't disparaging her. He merely mentioned her first name. He was disparaging Trump.
16: Yes, that was one of the interesting things about this, is that immediately the White House and its allies had a huge reaction. And all Ossoff said was that Trump wants to travel with Natalie. Stephen Chung, the White House communications director, immediately tweeted out that John Jackoff, which is how we referred to John Ossoff, has to be the biggest cuck loser in politics. He's a miserable person who hates this country. That's the White House communication director. You had Mark Thiessen, who's a conservative who writes for the Washington Post, saying, what a gross misogynistic thing to say. You owe this young woman an apology. You may remember Steve Bannon said that the media strategy was to flood the zone with and it is so much more efficient and effective than the old way of having to blast out faxes to a bunch of people to tell them the talking points. Now it is instantaneous, but there's a potential downside too. You can activate that system, flip the switch, and then everyone on your side is drawing attention to a story that if you had spent a few minutes thinking about it, you would have said, you know what, maybe we don't want people talking about this story. But by then it's too late.
1: So do you think Ossoff's success at directing the conversation about Trump and getting under the skins of his political opponents could or should be replicated by other Democrats?
16: Well, they can try. But it's kind of like lightning striking to a certain extent.
1: Come on. There are a million potential triggers here.
16: Well, that's part of the problem, too. There are so many different things that Democrats are angry about. It's really not easy to get them all to talk about the same thing at the same time.
1: Is it that the public cares more about the young blonde at the president's elbow than it does about suppressing voting rights?
16: Yes. And that's been the case for as long as people have been producing the news. Every day, Democrats are trying to find things that will capture the news media's attention, and Republicans are too. They, for instance, have had a good deal of success trying to elevate the profile of Hassan Piker, a Twitch streamer. Now, Democratic candidates all over are being asked whether they're going to distance themselves from him. That is its own interesting and complicated story about why this one guy is getting so much attention when there are 20 people on the Republican side who have even bigger audiences than he does and are maybe closer to Republican politicians who haven't gotten that kind of attention. How come we're not talking about Laura Loomer, who is an even more controversial figure on the right and who actually gets to go into the Oval Office, tell Donald Trump who he should fire, and he does it? She has way more influence over the Republican power apparatus than Hassan Piker has or is ever going to have over the Democratic apparatus. So why are we talking about her?
1: I just think that corruption can be really sexy.
16: It can be. This is another place where Democrats are really frustrated, that there are so many stories of Trump's corruption that have been, you know, just overlooked. For instance, there is a person in the Emirati government who's referred to as the spy sheik, who made a $500 million investment in Trump's cryptocurrency company days before he took office. And then later on, Trump reversed previous policies to remove export controls on the AI chips that the UAE was desperate to acquire. That is the kind of story that is just mind-blowing, right? And there are a dozen of those.
1: His meme coin.
16: That's another one. The Trump meme coin, according to the analysis in New York Times, he made something like $630-something million off of his meme coin, which has lost 95% of its value. He basically ripped off a bunch of Trump fans who invested in this, thinking that they were going to get rich. They have all lost their shirts. And he laughed all the way to the bank. That should be a scandal.
1: You'd think.
16: You get a few stories about it, but then it doesn't really have legs. This happens all the time. For one reason or another, a story becomes compelling. Sometimes it has to do with the biases that reporters bring and what they expect from the parties. Sometimes it has to do with the fact that something is hidden and needs to be revealed. And that, by the way, is one of the kind of brilliant aspects of Trump's approach to corruption. If you look back at the corruption stories of American history, part of the key to all of them was that there was something that the people who were being corrupt wanted to keep secret.
1: Yeah, they were covering up.
16: Yes.
1: And Trump has said, hey, people let me get away with it, so I got away with it.
16: He said that he realized that nobody cares and he can do whatever he wants. For a corruption story to really capture the news media's attention, they want to feel like they uncovered something, like they'd found what was hidden. Now they are exposing it to the light. And the fact that those politicians don't want you to know about this, that's part of what makes the story compelling. That means that the things that ought to get more attention only get a little bit of attention.
1: And yet you do think it's important to keep the spotlight on Natalie Harp, right?
16: We all have an interest in where Donald Trump is actually getting his information. You know, what we want is for the president to have a truth check, where if he hears something that's not true, there's someone there who can say, actually, Mr. President, that's wrong, and here's the correct information. For Trump, it seems to work in the opposite way. He'll still get correct information. As much as the people around him want to tell him what he wants to hear, there are going to be plenty of situations in which someone will have to present to him something that maybe is not quite to his liking, like the fact that the ammunition stockpiles are running low. But then he has this kind of safety valve in Natalie Harp that he can turn to her and say, give me the real facts. And she is going to make sure that whatever unfortunate information he may be getting that is actually true, she'll be there to give him things that he really wants to hear. The picture of the world in which everyone loves him, his polls could not be higher, the war in Iran is going great, the economy has never been better, and he doesn't have to change course or make any decisions that might extricate us from all these problems. That's where the real danger comes in.
1: Thank you very much, Paul.
16: My pleasure. Thanks a lot, Brooke.
1: Paul Waldman writes the newsletter, The Cross Section, which you can find on Substack.
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1: 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I'm Brooke Gladstone.
2: And I'm Michael Loewinger. If you've been scrolling on TikTok or Instagram this election season, you might have seen a video like this.
17: With the Senate race heating up, it's time we pick a candidate that's actually going to help the everyday citizens here in Michigan, and that's going to help the hardworking families, help the majority, and not just the billionaires or a select group of people. Which is why I support Haley Stevens. She's wanting to pass the No Tariff on Groceries Act and raise the minimum wage so that way the hardworking families are actually getting...
2: Content creators have been opining on races across the country, and some of them are being paid by political campaigns for their endorsements. In some cases, a lot of money. Though you often can't tell from the videos themselves. A recent New York Times investigation, co-reported by Ken Benzinger, dove into the wild west of social media political advertising.
18: So the biggest one that we've been able to find is a TikTok creator called Carlos Eduardo Espina, who has 14.5 million followers on TikTok, which is big by any measure. And he's primarily a Spanish language influencer who is a Democrat and supports left-wing candidates. He was paid $400,000.
2: $400,000?
18: Yeah, $400,000 to support Tom Steyer, who is a billionaire who is running for governor of California in the primary, which happened in early June.
2: Also in California, former Representative Katie Porter had a similar operation.
18: We found that she paid 12 different influencers a total of just under $140,000 to produce videos on these platforms to support her campaign. And this was kind of amazing because most of these people built a huge following online based on lifestyle type things. There was one influencer who does mainly travel and sort of humor type content who did a single post for Katie Porter and was paid $25,000 for that single post, which is pretty good work if you can get it.
2: You spoke with one such creator, Josh Green. He's 26 years old, and he goes by the moniker Josh the Progressive on social media. His coverage of candidate for governor Tom Steyer was initially critical.
19: Billionaire Tom Steyer isn't the progressive champion you might think he is. In fact, back in the early 2000s, Steyer made millions of dollars by investing into one of the most exciting new markets here in the U.S., immigration detention facilities.
2: But a few months later, Josh the Progressive was singing a different tune.
19: This election is going to come down to one of the major contenders, which is why I am focused on who I think is currently the most progressive viable candidate in the race, Tom Steyer.
2: That video in support of Tom Steyer coincided with a $21,500 check from Tom Steyer's campaign. What did he tell you about his decision to accept this money?
18: Josh seems to think that he learned more about Steyer and that he came to see him, you know, as the right guy. Now, it's really hard to ignore the money changing hands there and quite a lot of money. And, you know, I should add, these are not the only races that he's been involved in and taken money in. More recently, there was a primary in Massachusetts that happened on September 1st. And just days before we published our article, I learned that an independent committee supporting Ed Markey had paid Josh $3,500 to support him in a series of videos as well. And I found two videos that he produced. Again, in that case, he told me that he supported Markey and that Markey was politically aligned with where he was.
20: When it comes to disclosing to his audience that he's accepting this money, he has a mixed track record, right?
18: Yeah, I mean, he has made some disclosures. For example, we found disclosures on three of the videos he made for Tom Steyer in California, where he said that he'd been partnered with the campaign or was compensated for his work. But we found many other examples where money changed hands and he didn't disclose anything. And that includes the videos he made for Ed Markey in Massachusetts and for several candidates for Congress in New York earlier this year. It's important to note that in most cases, those disclosures are not required, right? So in California, he disclosed, and in part that's because California has pretty strict laws requiring social media influencers to disclose when they're being paid to post political content. That's not the case at the federal level, and it certainly isn't the case in the other ones that we could find where he didn't disclose. And so Josh and others in his situation can fairly claim in those certain circumstances that they were following the letter of the law, even when they were not disclosing.
20: Let's talk about the different strategies, because I found this really interesting from your piece. One of them is obviously to pay a bunch of money to some of the most visible accounts. Another strategy is to pay much less money to much smaller accounts so they can post at a much higher volume.
18: What I think we call in the piece a carpet bombing approach. That's the strategy where these new specialized firms enlist less famous social media creators, some of them with very small followings or even using new accounts to blast out messages, and they're hitting a wider audience.
20: You wrote about a company called Sideshift, which has taken that approach, and one content creator in particular, Paige Dunmeyer, who has, let's say, not been so forthcoming about who she is and where she lives in her process of endorsing a whole slate of candidates.
18: Yeah, so Sideshift is a platform where companies, political campaigns, advocacy groups, you name it, can go and try to advertise the opportunity to small, what you might call micro or even nano influencers to produce content en masse to distribute it. And what we found is that there sometimes really aren't very good controls about who is responding to these opportunities and whether there's vetting about if they are who they say they are. So the opportunity might say, well, we need people in Michigan to talk about affordability, for example, but there doesn't seem to be anyone preventing people in Missouri from saying they live in Michigan and producing videos about Michigan, even though they don't live there. And the woman we singled out, she was posting in multiple different jurisdictions saying she was a different person, using different accounts with different names, even though the images showed the same human being making them. But she was hardly isolated. We found many, many accounts that were doing similar things.
20: So, as you say, a lot of these payments are done, you know, quietly. It's almost invisible to many viewers. Some creators say that campaigns have asked them to actively conceal the fact that they're being compensated. And unlike other types of political advertisements like mailers or TV ads, there are no federal regulations around social media creators disclosing that they've been paid by a campaign. So, how did you track all this down?
18: So it's very true that there are no federal laws requiring this. The Federal Trade Commission does require disclosure on social media for paid commercial type work. So if, you know, a beauty company, if a hair care company, if a vitamin supplement company is paying an influencer to promote their product, they are legally required to disclose that on their social media posts. Now, whether they always do or not is probably a topic for another day, but at least by law, they're supposed to. But the FTC has a carve-out saying we don't do politics. That is the domain of the Federal Elections Commission. So you go to the Federal Election Commission, you ask them, and what they will tell you is that they don't have a rule when it comes to social media influencers. There have been multiple attempts to get them to institute a regulation requiring disclosure for influencers, but they have never even studied it, let alone taken a vote on it. for a reporter like me, it makes it a little tough sometimes to figure out who is getting paid. But we benefited from a couple of things that made it possible, at least in a limited fashion, to peer into this world. One is that California is one of four states that does have a legal requirement for disclosures of paid political social media posts. That applies only to state races. In other words, not for Congress, not for Senate, not for president, but for state assembly, for governor, for jobs like that. Those races require the disclosure in California and a couple other states. And the other layer that made it helpful to us is that California is one of a small handful of states that requires campaigns to disclose not just what vendors they paid during the campaign, but what also sub-vendors were paid. So if campaign A hires Johnny's advertising agency, then in California is required to disclose all the different things it paid for using the money that was sent to it by the campaign. What that translated to in our reporting was we had the chance to see all the way down, multiple layers in some cases, how the payments flowed from the candidate's campaign to one contractor, to a sub-vendor, to a third sub-vendor, and finally to specific social media influencers. And when you pull the campaign finance reports for candidates like Katie Porter or Tom Steyer, you'll see way down at the bottom the names and handles of specific social media influencers who were being paid and how much each one was paid.
20: What does this practice look like on the right? Is it as big?
18: This is happening on the right as well, absolutely. But it's just very much less frequently reported. And I should say less frequently reported than a baseline of Democrats who very infrequently report themselves. So we're talking about the difference between slim and none.
20: Ken, just one more question. TikTok has altogether banned political advertisements, right? And Facebook and Instagram supposedly have pretty strict rules around disclosing when an account is creating a political ad. And yet this is a problem. Are the social media platforms doing enough to enforce their own rules?
18: Most of these places have terms of service that either bar paid political content or require disclosure. Instagram doesn't bar it, but requires disclosure. TikTok bars it completely. It is prohibited to do paid political content creation on the site. So you have a weird sort of cat and mouse game going on where candidates for office are basically telling people to break the rules, trying to come up with strategies to avoid being caught. I asked some candidates about this and they more or less ignored my questions. So I don't think they really have an answer to it, but they know they have to be there. And if they're not on those platforms enough or to a degree that they think is important, then they're willing to pay for it and I guess try to find ways to avoid being caught doing it.
20: Ken, great piece. Thanks so much for coming on the show.
18: It's my pleasure. Thanks for reading it and for the great questions.
20: Ken Benzinger is a reporter for the New York Times covering media and politics.
0: I'm pleased to announce that I'll be making my first ever political endorsement in the governor's race here in California. I'm officially endorsing, what was her name again?
20: Up until last year, Dave Jorgensen made sharply observed and very funny videos at the Washington Post, where he grew the paper's TikTok account to nearly 2 million followers. Now he has his own media outlet called Local News International, and his videos cover pretty much anything and everything that makes headlines. And no, he is not taking that endorsement money.
0: Okay, I'm not really endorsing someone. It would go against the ethics and transparency rules that my co-founders and I created after leaving the Washington Post and going independent. But a recent New York Times article found that a lot of creators are endorsing politicians and not disclosing that they were paid to do so.
20: When I spoke to Dave this week, he told me the reaction to his video was exactly what he had expected.
21: What you saw in a lot of the comments, people were like, I was about to be so mad at you.
20: it was a great hook.
21: And I don't always do hooks like that, but I was like, this is a good reason to do it. Because I do want people to feel that moment of almost betrayal. That's what that story was about in my mind, too, is this level of trust that you have with someone that you follow. And to what degree do they owe you to disclose any information and the type of videos they're making?
20: Yeah, say more about that trust, because the classic content creator response would be like, I make videos and I build an audience, and in return, I get to monetize that audience.
21: Right. And the thing is that anyone that grew up in this YouTube world, they understand that economy, that in order to be an online creator, you have to take ad revenue and money like that. But I think that there's a whole separate thing with politics and how that works, and it hasn't really been defined.
20: Have you ever been approached by a political campaign offering you money in return for your endorsement?
21: Yes. So it's happening a lot. Since I posted that video on Monday, I got another email yesterday and it was like... The email is,
20: don't you watch my videos,
21: that's
20: man?
21: Exactly, because they say, we love your videos. I'm like, did you watch Mondays? Because if you had, you would know that I'm not even going to finish reading this email. It's in the air and it's thick.
20: And then you bring in the incentives, because talking into a camera all day seems really glamorous, but accepting these kinds of deals is one of the ways that a lot of content creators make money.
21: Yeah, and we got really lucky where... Early on, we got an ad deal with Harry's Razors. That was like from day one of leaving the Post. And then we have some deals with Beehive, who we do the newsletter through. And so we have these set deals for the next few months that are keeping the lights on, so to speak. But other creators don't necessarily have that. It's a very up and down economy. And when you're someone who's already doing political news, for example, or talking about politicians, and other brands are afraid of you because you do that, but then a politician who maybe you personally happen to just believe in anyway, or they're close enough to your belief system, you go, yeah, I will accept this money because this is my job and how else am I going to make money? I understand where that comes from.
20: I feel like the real marketing edge that news content creators have is they're like, I'm not beholden to the corporate media behemoth. You know, I just speak for myself. Whereas traditional journalists are not accepting any money or gifts, or they shouldn't be, from a political campaign. And yet an independent content creator who claims to be free from conflicts of interest is.
21: Right. And, you know, I have a level of sympathy to the people that, again, are coming from this background where maybe they weren't going to make news videos, but that became their thing. And I think some of them, in good faith, are making these mistakes. I think some of them aren't. But either way, it's just this moment of, okay, we actually need to talk about this.
20: I know that you've been thinking about a universal code of ethics for news content creators. What would that look like?
21: Yeah, so to YouTube's credit, they have this independent media summit they do at least once a year. And at the most recent one earlier this year, YouTube themselves was asking me about, what's your relationship with AI? What's your audience is? So I was like, well, they all hate it. And, you know, to some degree I do too, at least as it comes to like AI slop. And another creator in that same medium was like, you know, there should be a scale. I would actually propose a scale of 1 to 10. So 10 being, this is pure AI slop. I wrote this into a prompt and generated this AI video, and that's a 10. If I'm in Premiere Pro editing my video, I might ask Premiere to transcribe the video for me so that I can generate captions. And then I go back and I fix the captions. I think technically that process is AI, and that would be like a 1.
20: So then who comes up with the 1 through 10 rating? Because how can YouTube know if you're using a chatbot for research or for scripting? How can YouTube know that you used an AI feature on your video editing software?
21: They can't necessarily, though there are increasingly more tools, but that's kind of in the early stages of detection. So I do think it's a level of just honesty, in the same way that I'm honest about, no, President Obama didn't pay for my hotel when I went to Chicago.
20: To interview him.
21: To interview him, yes. And that was something I alluded to in the video.
4: When I was invited, along with other really great creators, to interview President Obama, they offered to pay for my flight and hotel. I declined.
21: That's something where you kind of have to take my word for it to some degree, right? And I think that if you set a scale, like, yeah, some people will probably lie, but I mean, that's just on them, really.
20: We can't stop people from lying on the internet.
21: I can't stop
20: people
21: from lying. That's a whole separate podcast. Like, hey, people lie. I think that that would be effective, and I would hope that a platform would take that on, but at the very least, and this is a little bit pie in the sky, but like, yeah, if a bunch of creators just agreed to a universal version of this, that would be, I think, really ideal.
20: I want to dig into the tone and the voice that you've cultivated, particularly in your short form content. I see you as a master of a very popular genre on TikTok and Instagram, a sort of explainer skit in which you act out different characters as you unspool an argument about a news event. Recently, you made a video that starts with a Fox News clip of Trump speaking in the Oval Office.
5: We're going to be changing the name of Lake Ontario, effective immediately, to Lake America.
22: Hey,
5: that's going to
20: take you place. Are yeah. Playing the camera guy, the news media filming him.
21: I love to hear you explain this. I don't even know how you're going to explain it. Go ahead.
20: Then a sneaky guy in a trench coat, also played by you, tries to get the camera guy's attention. The trench coat guy flashes open his coat to reveal some news articles. He says,
22: hey,
5: that's going to take place.
22: Yeah, you.
23: You want any real news?
20: And the camera guy says,
23: this is news.
8: I think.
20: And the trench coat guy says,
11: despite what Tim Apple and Google Maps would have you think, he can't just change the name of a body of water with an executive order.
20: The trench coat guy goes on to talk about the real news, like the fact that ICE has arrested thousands of people who don't have a criminal background. And to me, this was like a really fresh way of talking about something that's become far too normal, which is that the Trump administration tries to distract us, the media and the public, all the time. When did it occur to you that the sketch was a winning formula?
21: With the 24-hour cable news cycle and just generally just the onslaught of news, it's just really exhausting. And it feels less like I'm reading the news and more like all of this is happening to me. And that sort of sketch format where I almost sort of just describe to the viewer or show them how it feels to me, I think that makes it feel more sincere, adds to that trust we were talking about where you sort of acknowledge that news isn't just like some guy behind a desk sitting upright. And that there's nothing, I'm not like criticizing that, but doing it this way helps people kind of digest it a little better, I think.
20: You have an interesting perch as a journalist turned content creator slash still journalist, where you have to consider what the algorithm and the audiences want, but you also want to feed people their vegetables because you're a reporter. So how do you balance this? A video may be incredibly well-researched, but if it doesn't hijack people's attention, then the algorithm won't pick it up. If you over-sensationalize or dumb things down too much, you're just kind of contributing to the noise.
21: Yeah, I think the video that you were just talking about was a really good example of that, where the vegetables are in the trench coat. I had to build up the premise, catch your attention with the thing that we're all talking about, Lake America, whatever, but really, hey, maybe we should talk about these other things that are not fun to talk about. They'd probably make you sad. Our sort of shorthand for that is just climate news, because anytime we do any climate TikTok, people just don't want to engage with the whole thing. It has to be sort of woven in and out around some other narrative, sometimes a pop culture story that just doesn't matter, but people just would rather hear about.
20: So a bait and switch, that's what you're talking about.
21: Basically, but with a very knowing wink. We all know what I'm doing, right? I understand this is hard and you don't want to talk about it, but we have to talk about it.
20: You've said that humor is a great tool for debunking misinformation and sort of diffusing the feelings a viewer might have when you're basically telling them you're wrong. You're not saying like you're dumb for believing this, but they might feel attacked if you're correcting part of their worldview. Does it work? Have you found that your videos change people's minds?
21: Yeah, we see it all the time where someone goes, and often reluctantly, they kind of, oh, all right. One example was I did this whole video about people thought Israeli Prime Minister Benjamin Netanyahu was dead and that they were generating AI videos of him. And that their proof was that in this video where his finger moves fast, it looks like he has a six finger.
20: The video looked weird though, right? There was a strange filter on it that kind of smushed the detail. Like it was odd.
21: And that's what I loved about it, because it was a learning. It was for me as a video editor, I was like, here's what happened. There's different things that can happen in video editing. There's AI filters that you can add to something that make it look less real. Even on YouTube, they do this. There was a learning lesson, but there was also a level of humor of me kind of poking fun at the whole thing. And a lot of those comments were people very reluctantly going, okay, fine.
20: What's at stake if news creators like you, political influencers, some who may identify as journalists or don't, what's at stake if they don't adopt a code of ethics, if they don't act with a sort of shared sense of integrity?
21: I think short term, it's scary for upcoming elections, right? Like it's very scary to be on these apps and not know if the person that's telling you this was paid to do it and what their intentions are. But optimistically, long term, this sort of, for lack of a better phrase, scam or con doesn't work. I mean, you see it where once they get found out, people turn very quickly when they realize that they've been got, right? That's why there's rules in place so that you can avoid that whole situation to begin with. So long term, I think in my mind, it'll work itself out to some degree. It's just who leads, right? Do the creators lead? Do the platforms lead? Does the government lead on making these policies? I hope all three in conjunction, but regardless, it's going to happen because it has to, and because humans don't like feeling lied to. They don't like when they find out that someone they trusted for 5 years on TikTok, for example, suddenly is taking money from someone and didn't disclose it. And you're seeing that right now.
20: Dave, thanks for coming on the show.
21: Micah, thank you so much for having me. I appreciate it.
20: Dave Jorgensen is a journalist, video creator, and host of Local News International. That's it for this week's show. On the Media is produced by Molly Rosen, Rebecca Clark Callender, and Candace Wong.
2: Travis Mannin is our video producer.
1: Our technical director is Jennifer Munson, with engineering from Jared Paul. 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I'm Brooke Gladstone.
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24: From the Center for Investigative Reporting and PRX, this is Reveal. I'm Garrison Hayes, sitting in for Al Letson. On September 11th, Mia Farina, a rookie cop, ran as Tower 2 collapsed.
25: But at one point, you couldn't run because the stuff that was collapsing was so deep.
24: She worked around Ground Zero for months afterward and remembers people saying,
25: something's gonna happen here in a couple of years from the smells and the toxins. But honestly, I was never worried about it.
24: Until she had to worry about it 13 years later when she developed chronic lung disease.
26: I feel better, and then the next day I feel like again. Like a cycle of health.
24: Why people are still getting sick 25 years later. That's today on Reveal. But first, this news.
27: Live from NPR News in Washington, I'm Linda Kenyon. Republicans are gathering in Dallas this week for the first-of-its-kind midterm GOP convention. NPR's Mara Liasson says President Trump will be there, but some Republicans will not.
28: It's not really a convention as we know them. It's a Trump rally. And on Truth Social a few months ago, Donald Trump called it that. He said it would be a rally like none other. But despite that hype, not all Republican candidates are going to be there or want to be there, especially ones who are locked in very tight races. They'd rather spend their time back home campaigning. And given how unpopular the president is, how unpopular his war in Iran is and tariffs and his strong support of data centers, which are very unpopular with Democrats and Republicans, for a lot of Republican candidates, it's not helpful for them to be seen with Trump.
27: President Trump will deliver a speech at the convention on Wednesday and will also attend Thursday's events. Diesel prices have hit another record high. The national average is now $5.89 per gallon. NPR's Stephen Bisaha reports the rising cost could push up prices for goods across the country.
29: Diesel is about $1.75 more expensive than gas right now. But when you want to move something heavy, you use diesel.
30: If we were towing these things with gas cars, we'd probably go through a lot more.
29: Michelle Quarters hauling a trailer filled with shutters from Memphis to Atlanta for the manufacturing company she works for. She's filling a Ford 450 powered by diesel.
30: And we literally, in a few weeks, are having a price increase go into effect because of the price of diesel affecting us right now.
29: It's not just shutters. Diesel is used for transporting all sorts of goods, meaning just about everyone will share the cost of more expensive diesel. Stephen Bisaha, NPR News, Leeds, Alabama.
27: Tesla has launched its first fleet of driverless taxis that have no steering wheels or pedals. The cars went live on the streets of Austin, Texas. And as NPR's John Ruich reports, the Department of Transportation has already launched an investigation.
31: The cars are compact, gold-colored, two-door SUVs with distinctive Tesla lines and doors that open upward. And they have no way for passengers to take control if need be. The launch announcement on Thursday gave Tesla shares a boost, but they quickly gave up those gains after the National Highway Highway Traffic Safety Administration, or NHTSA, announced that it was conducting what's known as an audit query into the service. The investigation will check that the cyber cabs meet all federal motor vehicle safety standards. NHTSA Administrator Jonathan Morrison says in a statement, the administration fully supports the safe development and deployment of autonomous vehicles, but needs to ensure that all laws are followed after Tesla's self-certification. John Ruwich, NPR News.
27: Indonesia's Krakatoa volcano has erupted. No casualties have been reported. You're listening to NPR. Israel has escalated attacks in South Lebanon, destroying a hospital and killing two young women in an attack on a house. The Lebanese health ministry says a total of at least four people have been killed, more than 20 others wounded. NPR's Jane Araf has more from Beirut.
3: Lebanon's health ministry says Israeli attacks Sunday completely destroyed the Ghandour Hospital and the town of Nabati al-Fawqa. The hospital had previously been forced to shut due to fighting in the area, where Israeli forces have entered Lebanon to fight the Iran-backed militant group Hezbollah. In the village of Arab Salim, a municipality official tells NPR that two young women were killed Sunday in an Israeli airstrike on their home. The Israeli military said it was targeting Hezbollah after the group fired drones towards its soldiers this week. Jane Araf, NPR News, Beirut.
27: Former college football coach Nick Saban is getting involved in politics, sort of. He's starring in a new advertisement advocating the Protect College Sports Act. It's a bipartisan bill that would regulate college sports. Saban says the bill would end the chaos around issues concerning name, image, and likeness endorsement money, and that it also would protect athletes and women's sports. Saban is one of several major college sports figures who has voiced support for the bill. The ad is running this weekend, and it coincides with the first week of college football games. I'm Linda Kenyon, NPR News in Washington.
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24: From the Center for Investigative Reporting and PRX, this is Reveal. I'm Garrison Hayes, sitting in for Al Letson.
7: Richard Teamsa, NYPD. Mechanic Richard B. Hatcher, DC 37. Detective Andrea R. Rayner, NYPD.
24: It's been 25 years since Al-Qaeda terrorists flew two passenger airplanes into the Twin Towers of the World Trade Center, as if they were missiles. The towers collapsed into a cloud of acrid dust. And every year around this time, the commemorations begin. People gather at memorial ceremonies in New York and around the country to honor the nearly 3,000 people who died that day.
7: Sanitation worker Renee Lopez, NYC DOS.
24: But these particular names you're hearing are from a different kind of remembrance. These people, firefighters, police, construction workers, and so many other laborers and volunteers, they didn't die on 9/11. They died from 9/11, years after the fact.
7: Health advisor Barbara Watts, New York City Department of Health. Laszlo Caselli, National Elevator Cabs. Stephen M. Chile Sr.
24: About a week after the towers fell, officials said the air was safe, but it wasn't. In the years that followed, thousands of responders would develop lung disease, neurological illnesses, and cancers linked to their rescue and recovery work at Ground Zero. For many of us, 9/11 is a day to remember, something we think about once a year. But for the tens of thousands of people who, in the aftermath of the attack, ran to help and found themselves breathing in a thick stew of cement dust, chemicals, plastic, glass, and asbestos, their bodies are still living that day and still dying from it. More people have now died related to exposures to toxic dust at Ground Zero than died
0: in the attacks themselves.
4: Good morning. I thank you all for being here today.
0: This is Judy Simmons. She helped create this memorial on Long Island to honor the responders who have died since the attacks. Her husband, a firefighter, died in 2008 because of a 9/11 related lung disease.
4: I vividly remember our first ceremony in 2011, seeing the names that were first etched into the granite.
0: Behind Judy is a large granite wall inscribed with an ever-growing list.
4: It seemed impossible for me to imagine that one day the walls would be filled. 14 years later, we have filled our original structures and additional walls have been created.
0: 2,862 names have been inscribed into the granite. This year alone, hundreds more will be added.
4: I keep their family and friends in my prayers and know that you now have an extended family who understands your loss.

0: hospital room, and this gentleman's got this big, thick, full head of hair, and he's young. He's in his 30s. And there in the room is his wife, and they have a toddler and an infant. He was dying of lung cancer that just was not responding to treatment. And he looked at me like, how did I get here?
1: These days, Lynn works as a reporter in her hometown on Long Island. And she wanted to learn about the people who are still getting sick and dying, this time, as a journalist. Her local community wound up being the perfect place to do that. It turns out, her area is full of responders who worked at Ground Zero. She wanted to know, why are so many people still getting sick or dying a full 25 years after 9/11? Lynn started looking for answers in her own Long Island village, and that's where our story begins.
0: Port Jefferson is a harbor village on the north shore of Long Island. I've lived here for 20 years, but it's the kind of place where, even still, I don't quite feel like a local. The real locals went to high school here and still have a lot of the same friends. It's a part of Long Island where people in public service jobs like cops and firefighters can, or at least used to be able to, afford a home. It's also a place of routines. The ferry comes in from Connecticut every hour. Cars flood in and then out again. Every day at noon, the firehouse sounds its siren for lunchtime. I have my routines too. I walk my terrier, Theo, down to the boat dock every morning. And a few years ago, I started going to a bar workout class popular with the women in the village. It's a great place to catch local stories. And it's where I met Mia.
2: My name is Mia Farina. I'm an ice hockey mom. It's a huge, takes up my whole life. I think I should say ice hockey mom before I say mom.
0: Mia's spot in class is always behind me and to the right. She has thick, straight brown hair, always tied back in a tight, practical ponytail. She's all business during the weightlifting section, like a woman in charge. But she's also hilarious and always holding court before and after class. But one day, she seemed short of breath. I asked her what that was about, and she said it was just her 9/11 lungs.
2: I am a retired New York City police detective, and I was present during World Trade Center when Tower 2 came down.
0: Back on September 11th, 2001, Mia was virtually a rookie, not even 30 years old. Her Brooklyn squad rushed to help. Mia was one of eight cops in her group, plus a sergeant. One in eight, they call it. They raced down the West Side Highway and arrived just as the second tower was about to crash to earth.
2: One of my friends said, she actually looked up and she goes, how far do we run when we heard the rumbling? Because they're so tall, you didn't know if they were going to go left, right, straight down. We just were like, just keep running. But at one point, you couldn't run because of the stuff that was collapsing was so deep. I'm very short, so I'm 5 feet. So it would go up to my thigh and you would feel people's hands and feet because they're all under the rubble.
0: For days in 12, sometimes 15-hour shifts, she joined thousands of other responders and Good Samaritans on what came to be known as the pile.
2: And they started handing out the N95s. But those were very clunky. They didn't really fit. You were sweating. You couldn't talk. They didn't give you new filters. At least I don't remember. It wasn't enforced, the masks. But I do remember, like, I guess it was more towards the media and people saying something's going to happen here in a couple of years from the smells and the this and the toxins. But honestly, I was never worried about it.
0: Mia ended up working around Ground Zero on and off for about 5 months. For more than a decade after that, she felt fine. Kept working, went on with her life, got married, had her son Ford. But in 2014, she came down with pneumonia.
2: It knocked me on my butt. Like, they had to give me steroids left and right, and nothing was working.
0: At that point, you hadn't really had any inkling that you had anything related to the World Trade.
2: No, I just assumed I was just sick.
0: But she would soon find out it was more than just a routine illness.
2: Actually, my police doctor, believe it or not, we have to go to our own doctors, actually said, I think you need to go see the World Trade Center specialist. I'm like, what?
0: The specialists he was talking about are part of what's called the World Trade Center Health Program. It's a federally funded program for people like Mia, 9/11 responders, and people who lived, worked, or went to school in the area.

0: Yeah, and we're exposed to the toxic dust cloud. Today, the program has almost 155,000 registered participants. All they have to do is show up once a year for a free medical checkup, and if an illness shows up that's thought to be related to 9/11, the treatment is managed and paid for by the program. Mia got registered. Medically, the news wasn't great.
1: They said, whatever was in me was most likely dormant, and having the pneumonia brought it up because my immune system went down so much. And my breathing was like I was losing capacity in all my lungs.
0: I see. So that was sort of a life-changing
1: event,
0: that pneumonia. Mia had to stop going for her daily 7-mile runs. She couldn't even carry her little son up the stairs anymore. But practically speaking, she thought the program was a godsend.
1: I could explain to you what's bothering me, but my regular doctor would be like, okay, and send you to 18 specialists. If you go to a 9/11 affiliated doctor who reads the research and knows what's going on, they'll be like, okay, this is what it looks like. This other first responder had the same issues, and this is what we're looking at. So let's go here. And they're phenomenal.
0: The program doesn't just offer medical care. Doctors are also studying people to understand what's happening in their bodies and why they're getting sick, even now. They found that responders are at higher risk for many illnesses, severe lung diseases, digestive disorders, and certain cancers such as prostate cancer. The federal government has certified these illnesses and dozens of others as likely related to people's exposure to toxic dust in the aftermath of 9/11. Mia believes the program has saved her life, which is why she's become an informal advocate for it, especially at her old precinct.
1: I went around and I got everybody's paperwork and I said, fill this all out right now and I'm gonna go down and drop it off everybody. So I actually took the paperwork and got everybody registered.
0: Mia retired in 2021. She got COVID and her damaged lungs just couldn't handle it. She's been diagnosed with other certified 9/11 related illnesses too, a debilitating form of acid reflux, recurring sinus infections, but she's doing better than most of the 8 other cops she went out with on that day.
1: We're down to 4, I think, now. Mm-hmm. Only 4 of us left.
0: Of those 4, she says one has early dementia, thought to be related to his exposures. One has an oxygen tank for his severe COPD. One has an autoimmune disorder. Only one guy is doing fine, at least for now. Mia knows that even if you're not sick now, it doesn't mean that you're not still going to get sick down the road. She grapples with this all the time because of the one person she hasn't been able to convince to register for the health program.
1: So my husband, you got to love the guy because like he'll be like when he gets his bronchitis every year, like horrific until he can't physically breathe. Like he's choking for like coughing. I need to go to the doctor. I'm like, oh, really? You think?
0: Mia's husband, Dave, is also a retired police officer. In the months after 9/11, one of his jobs was to sift through Ground Zero rubble in case it contained personal items or even human remains. Mia doesn't know a lot about what Dave experienced.
1: I guess, you know what, believe it or not, we don't even really talk about it. I think we try to shy away from the topic.
0: I was wondering, why don't they talk about it? And why hasn't Dave signed up for the program himself? So Mia invites me over to their house to meet him and their son, Ford.
2: Ford, did you ever meet Lynn?
3: Hey,
2: Lynn
3: okay. Ford.
4: Hi, nice to meet you.
0: Come on. Mia warned me that Dave wasn't fond of talking to reporters, but I'm here to try anyway. They live about 5 minutes from me. Dave does construction and his work truck is out in front of their very typical suburban house with a big manicured lawn. When I pull up, I hear Dave shouting to Mia to make sure I don't walk on the grass. I walk into the house and Dave is right there in the hallway with a slightly amused look. He gestures to me to sit down at the kitchen table. Their 140-pound dog, Stormy, is flanking my side. We start talking and I'm surprised how open he is.
4: Mia says that you didn't like her very much when you first met.
5: She was definitely a acquired taste. She is she's a ball of fire. Let's put it that way.
0: Dave is blonde with short cropped hair. He's snarky, enjoys pushing buttons, but he is also honest with me about why he doesn't want to sign up for the program.
4: Do you not want to talk about it or just explain to me? No judgment. I just curious.
5: I am not sick. I don't feel sick. And I don't want to know if I'm really, truly sick. She said that I have to go have a yearly checkup. And I'm like, I want a yearly checkup. I don't want to know.
4: So that's sort of a strategy.
5: For me. Yeah. That's how I cope with that portion of it. You know, all of my pain comes through Mia. Mm-hmm. I mean, the girl is at a doctor every other day. It's not just two, it's 3 and 4 different things that are wrong with her from that day.
4: So Mia, when I spoke to her, she kind of feels that you would rather be the one sick.
5: Of course. Her. Yes. So my son is directly still attached through the umbilical cord to my wife, still mm-hmm. even meeting at 12. Mm-hmm. So,
4: yeah.
5: Absolutely. Absolutely. If something happens to her in the near future, it's going to be very, very, very rough on him. She's an awesome mother, awesome police officer, great wife. Don't tell her I said that.
0: Dave loves to give Mia a hard time. It's clear he's being playful. Still, it doesn't always land. And Dave's refusal to get registered for the program weighs on Mia, especially because she's been getting sicker.
1: My son is asking questions about it due to the fact that mommy has breathing issues. He wrote a story about mommy being a hero, but he also wrote a story about, I didn't even tell my husband this yet, that said, what are you most afraid of? And he said, losing my mommy.
0: Mia has had enough. Eventually, she tells Dave,
1: it's not about you, it's about your son. If something happens, we could catch it early for your son.
0: And it works.
5: I want to live as long as I possibly can to enjoy that boy. He's a joy. He's a godsend for me.
1: So I finally filled out all the paperwork and had him sign it, and let's get it done.
4: And you're okay with that?
5: 100%. If it had to get done, it was going to be done by her.
0: Dave's first appointment is scheduled for May 2025. And the night before, Mia and Dave invite me over to help fill out paperwork. Much to my surprise, Dave even invites me to join him at the doctor the next day if I want to. But first, we have to get through a big questionnaire.
1: Dave, you just need to do these 3 sheets you have to do. The rest I can do for you. That's it.
3: Because these are all the mental health questions.
4: Is he nervous to fill out those questions?
1: No, he thinks they're ridiculous.
4: He thinks it's ridiculous?
1: Yes.
6: I can't read it.
1: Oh, okay.
6: You're doing the whole thing.
4: Oh, awesome. Okay, I'm happy to
1: are
4: be
1: you
4: there.
1: Read it to him?
4: Sure. Do you feel that you're ill?
5: No.
4: Been getting edgy or bad tempered?
5: Nope.
4: Okay, feeling irritable or angry outbursts?
5: Me?
4: You.
5: I'm a ray of sunshine.
4: Okay, avoided thinking about or talking about the disaster?
5: Oh, avoiding it, very much so. I don't talk about it, I don't think about it. I've avoided this. I've avoided to going for a medical checkup for it.
4: Okay. Your sexual activity.
5: Ma'am!
1: What, my turn?
5: Yeah, I need your help with this one. I know what I want to put. You tell me what I should put
1: sexual
5: down.
1: Activity.
5: My sexual activity, my ability. My belly, is that a zero?
1: That's a zero.
7: That's a -5 because you get no woman.
0: But once Mia reminds Dave of what's coming up the next day, Dave's demeanor changes.
1: If I remember correctly, your first visit is a social worker. They're going to see if make sure you're not depressed or anything like that.
5: Don't want to be a social worker.
1: You have to. They make you speak to
5: them. I am here. I don't need anybody. I don't need to talk to anybody or anything like that. That's all I want is the medical portion.
1: Your son just said you need a therapist.
5: Yeah, but that's they're not going to fix me for it, so it doesn't matter.
0: The next morning, I sit in my car in the parking lot of a World Trade Center health clinic on Long Island, unsure if Dave is going to show up for his 7:30 appointment. But sure enough, he does. We go inside, and after a long while in the waiting room with other responders.
8: David?
5: Or?
8: May I have your date of birth?
7: Okay.
8: All right.
0: Dave is finally a part of the program.
9: 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But not long after, Mia sort of disappears. Lynn stops hearing from her. Lynn has a feeling things aren't good, and she's right. That's next on Reveal.
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11: The terrorist attacks on 9/11 changed the world and ushered in waves of Islamophobia. 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
9: From the Center for Investigative Reporting and PRX, this is Reveal. I'm Garrison Hayes, sitting in for Al Letson. This hour, we're following Lynn Hallerman, the doctor-turned-reporter, as she tries to understand why so many people are still getting sick 25 years after 9/11. People like Mia Farina. Since Lynn first met Mia at a bar class in 2024, the two have been in touch a lot about Mia's health. But then, last spring, Mia stopped coming to class and stopped replying to Lynn's calls and texts. Lynn started asking people in their class what happened, but they didn't know either. Lynn was worried. Finally, she got a text from Mia inviting her over, and Lynn was right to worry. Things weren't good.
0: Boy, there is a lot of stuff in this house. When I get to Mia's after all those weeks of silence, I'm surprised how messy the house is because usually it's pretty organized. So I weave around a stack of paint cans and a tarp piled in the hallway. Dave's work tools are scattered everywhere.
4: So much hockey equipment, golf equipment.
0: Mama Bear clearly has been down for the count.
4: Hey there.
0: Hey, Stormy.
4: Hi, Stormy. Hi.
0: I toss Stormy a treat and wait for Mia in the kitchen. She's outside, surrounded by tween boys, Ford's friends, lecturing them about using tick spray on the trails. And even though she can rally in mom mode, it's clear she isn't herself.
4: If you're up for it, I just wouldn't mind just hearing about what's happened. But if you're just like, I don't want to do this.
15: I don't want to do that right now because I feel like still. They can't knock it out of my system. This is what happened last time, too. When I feel better, I will. I just feel like I jinx it every time I feel better, and then the next day I feel like again. It's like a cycle of hell.
0: We launch into a conversation anyway. Sure enough, she tells me the summer was rough. Her breathing had gotten worse. She was diagnosed with pneumonia that wouldn't budge, made worse by one of her terrible recurring sinus infections. Antibiotics didn't help. Her meds made her so nauseous, she could barely sleep. Then the migraines started. And throughout it all, her damaged lungs were just stuck, like she could never quite get enough air.
15: My pulmonologist says my lungs are just getting worse, but he gave me a steroid for the nebulizer on top of the regular butyrol I take twice a day.
4: Your lungs in general are getting worse.
15: Yeah. He said after this one, it's probably going to deteriorate. You know, it's going to be worse again. Every year, it's deteriorating little by little.
4: How's Ford doing with all this?
0: Mia's son Ford is now 13.
4: Like, is he handling?
15: No, he comes home when he's out with his friends. Runs upstairs to see how I'm feeling. His friends would come. He's like, no, I'm staying home with my mom.
4: He's been nervous.
15: Yeah, he freaks out.
0: Dave, her husband, has been trying to keep the mood light.
16: Oh, he wants to send me to assisted living, he told me this morning. I know he's joking, but it's just like, he doesn't handle when I'm not functioning for this long.
0: In our Long Island world, there seems to be a 9/11 responder on every winding suburban street. So what's playing out in Mia's house, the illnesses, the strained jokes, the children's fear, it's not atypical. A lot of people I speak with out here know someone who's sick, someone who's died, sometimes many people.
17: Every single week, we get two or three emails, funeral arrangements for this guy, funeral arrangements for this guy.
0: That's Frank Donadeo. His daughter, Justine, teaches at the bar studio Mia and I go to. He was a firefighter at the time of the attacks.
17: I was assigned with a group of guys to go by an excavator that was picking up all the piles and, as they put it on a conveyor belt, look for bodies and parts, and it was a little gruesome.
0: Frank's in his 60s. He's a strong guy with a booming voice, but he's also warm, easy to talk to, the kind who likes to give bear hugs. Like Mia, Frank has been through a lot.
17: I have acid reflux. I had an episode of skin cancer on the side of my face, and it turned out that I had lymphoma.
0: Lymphoma is a cancer that starts in certain white blood cells, the cells that help our bodies fight infections. Frank's lymphoma is thought to be related to his time working at Ground Zero, even though it took 20 years to develop. Maybe you, like me, have been wondering, how could the exposure to toxic dust lead to an illness 2 decades later? I wanted to understand the science behind cancers like Frank's and other 9/11 related illnesses. So earlier this year, I called Dr. Jacqueline Moline. She's one of the original medical scientists who's been researching the health impacts of 9/11 for more than 2 decades. She also oversees a specialized 9/11 clinic, part of the World Trade Center Health Program, packed with patients.
18: The sheer magnitude of the health effects is pretty astonishing.
0: At the time of the attacks in 2001, Dr. Moline was working at Mount Sinai Hospital. She started seeing responders right away, and many of them couldn't stop coughing. Did you have sort of like a moment when things really started to change for you, when you realized this wasn't going to be temporary, it wasn't just going to be a cough that resolved and everybody would just go on?
18: I think within about 2 or 3 months, when people still had this cough that did not go away, we knew it was something big. Because after a few months, it becomes chronic and they weren't getting better for many folks. Some people did get better, but for many folks, they did not. And I think it was pretty early on we realized that this could be a whole new category of conditions that were persistent.
0: Moline and others suspected all these breathing problems were linked to Ground Zero dust. So they did what research doctors do. They chased down research grants and started a specialized clinic for responders.
18: We got that funding in April of 2002. And then within the first year, we saw about 6,000 folks. By the end of 2 years, we saw nearly 12,000.
0: And as the program grew, they knew they needed to understand a critical question. What was in the dust itself?
18: 600,000 panes of glass were pulverized. There was all the gypsum, all the wallboard, all of that became pulverized into this, what we call the World Trade Center dust.
0: Normally, Moline says, our bodies do a pretty good job of keeping big particles of dust out of our lungs. But on 9/11,
18: it was such a massive exposure that our body wasn't able to handle that. So a lot of these larger particles were actually able to get into the lungs as well for people, especially in the early days when they had very heavy exposures.
0: What they found was that the dust made people sick in waves. Take Frank's friend, Kelly McDonald, who also lives on Long Island and was a firefighter at Ground Zero. He got sick immediately as part of an early wave of 9/11 illnesses.
19: I have some type of scarring in my esophagus from the chemical burns down there. That's my 9/11 injury.
0: Did you also have a cough or no?
19: Oh, God, yeah, for like 7-8 months. Just never stopped, just every day.
0: When people like Kelly breathed in this mixture of chemicals and building debris, Dr. Moline says it was as if they were breathing in or swallowing Drano. The caustic mix burned its way through the tissues of the nose, throat, and lungs, just like Drano burns through the hair and gunk that clogs our drains.
19: I was spitting up stuff that was like the craziest colors. Yeah. And the medical officer came, chief medical officer, and they told us that you're good. Everybody was good.
0: But they weren't good. The chemical burns that penetrated deep into the tissues trigger chronic inflammation. Like smoldering embers that never go out. When people like Kelly get sick, the embers can roar back to life, turning even a simple cold into a life-threatening asthma attack.
19: To this day, I can't, like if my wife starts cleaning the floors with something strong in the house, I have to leave the room or go somewhere else. I can't breathe.
17: He has four daughters.
0: That's Frank again.
17: And I remember him telling me that if they're getting ready to go out on a Friday or Saturday night and the hairspray is flying around, he told me I had to leave the house.
0: Kelly's breathing problem came on fast. But then there's people like Frank.
17: Unlike Kelly, whose symptoms showed up quickly, mine seemed to surface over a long period of time.
0: Dr. Moline and other scientists, whose work is supported by the World Trade Center Health Program, have been getting clues as to why that is. Their research suggests that tiny particles of World Trade Center dust can cross into the bloodstream from the lungs, then travel into the bone marrow and other organs, sometimes kicking off a whole cascade of health problems.
18: For example, particulate matter can get into the blood vessels in the heart.
0: And newer research goes even further, suggesting that the presence of these tiny toxic particles circulating in the body can damage our DNA. And for some people, can set them up for serious illnesses years later, including cancers, like Frank's lymphoma. Dr. Moline says she was struck by the responders who developed multiple myeloma, another form of blood cancer.
18: This is a cancer that people get typically when they're in their 60s or 70s or 80s. And we were seeing this in like 35 or 40-year-olds, which is very unusual.
0: As I spoke to Dr. Moline, doctor to doctor, she said something else that really hit me.
18: It seems like people, when they get sick, get sicker. When their cancers are presenting, they seem more severe. They seem like they spread quicker.
4: It's like the body, like the actual tumor biology is somehow being affected.
18: Right. And it's a little difficult to tease out, but that's just the impression that we all get.
0: Dr. Moline says that 9/11 research is helping us understand the impacts of other massive environmental disasters, like when buildings collapse in an earthquake. It's not just a single toxin being released, like in a chemical spill. It's the implosion of an entire urban landscape.
18: Here we had 150 different compounds. We don't know how they interact together. We haven't been able to tease out which caused which, because it wasn't just it was X or Y, it was X and Y and Z and A, B, C, D, E, F. And I think as we learn more, we're going to realize that so much of it was that it triggered an inflammatory response in the body. And I think that's what's leading to many of the conditions we're seeing now, as well as a carcinogenic effect.
0: All the things I was seeing among my neighbors on Long Island, it all made sense to me once I started to understand the science. The chemical burns from the dust that left people with perpetually inflamed lungs and digestion, like Mia and Kelly. The cancers that show up years later, seemingly out of the blue, like Frank had. They're all managing their care, good days and bad days, through the World Trade Center Health Program. And they all say that having a program designed for them has helped them get the care they need. Frank's in remission and says the program let him focus on healing.
17: The World Trade Center program was so convenient. And I just thought having it run smoothly like that, it just lifts your spirits and it lifts you up. And the billing, you didn't have to worry about the billing. One less thing to think about. Let me just go in, get my treatments, do what I have to do to get better, not worry about anything else. And it was invaluable to me.
4: Right. You didn't have to fight with a health insurance company.
17: That would have been a nightmare, I think, if that was added to the equation.
0: I set out to talk with people like Frank and Mia about their health. But for these responders, talking about their health means talking about the World Trade Center Health Program. The whole time, I assumed the program was on solid ground. But the more I learned, the more I came to understand, it's nowhere near as stable as I thought.
9: Early last year, Lynn got word that the World Trade Center health program was in jeopardy.
20: We go to funerals. Then we go to hospital beds. This is real. Doge is not real.
9: Coming up, the responders fighting to make sure they're not forgotten. That's ahead on Reveal. Don't go anywhere.
2: I got into class and he had these turntables set up and I was like, yo, what's going on here? 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And I go sit down and I asked one of my friends, I was like, yo, what is he doing? And he's like, yo, he's a DJ. I was like, damn, he's a teacher and a DJ?
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9: From the Center for Investigative Reporting and PRX, this is Reveal. I'm Garrison Hayes, sitting in for Al Letson. In February 2025, when Doge barreled in with its signature slash-and-burn style, the World Trade Center health program was not spared.
26: Tonight, advocates for those sickened by toxins from the massive debris of 9/11 are calling on President Trump to immediately reverse cuts he made to the World Trade Center health program.
9: People were fired. Scientists like Dr. Moline were ordered to stop their research projects. Patients like Mia Farina were scared about what was going to happen next. Mia said even Dave, who generally leans to the right politically, was annoyed by the cuts.
1: His thing was, I thought America was supposed to remember the people that were there that day, because that was what everybody says, never forget. It feels like everybody forgot.
9: Advocates for the program estimate that about 20% of staff were laid off. Patients, as well as fire and police unions, reported longer wait times to enroll in the program or get approved for treatment. Outrage spread almost immediately, including to a press conference just outside the U.S. Capitol.
20: We go to funerals. Then we go to hospital beds. This is real. Doge is not real. Elon Musk.
9: This is John Feel, a former construction worker who helped with the 9/11 recovery. He's become an outspoken advocate for his fellow responders.
20: People are sick and people are dying. But I'll tell you what's killing them even more. The toxic redundancy of having to keep coming back. They have to keep telling their stories. X-ray fight for Lou Alvarez. Oh wait, you can't, they're dead. They died telling their stories.
9: John is surrounded by dozens of politicians and other responders all calling for the Doge cuts to be reversed. He was angry, but he was also used to this fight. Because while it might seem like the World Trade Center health program would be politically bulletproof, it isn't. Reporter Lynn Hallerman has found that from the beginning, the effort to get responders care has been at the mercy of politicians who don't want to pay for it, even if they don't want to say it out loud. She starts this story with John.
1: To understand how the World Trade Center health program even got started, it helps to understand the story of John Feel. The day after the plane struck the Twin Towers, John was at the site ready to help. He was a construction worker and his specialty was demolition work. He figured his skills could be useful as police and firefighters worked desperately to find survivors.
27: I went down there because I can operate any machine. I went down there because I could remove debris from a pile without destroying the integrity of the pile. God forbid there was somebody alive in there.
1: John was 34 years old at the time, healthy and strong.
27: I was there for 5.5 days. I probably changed my work boots 9 times because they were melting on the steel. Literally, that's how hot it was.
1: On John's 6th day of working on the pile, something life-changing happened. A multi-ton steel beam fell on his foot. He wound up with gangrene, a life-threatening infection, a partial amputation, and spent 11 weeks in the hospital. When he was finally discharged, he was weak. He'd lost a lot of weight and had to relearn how to walk. He went to his mother's home to heal. She thought after a few weeks of physical therapy, John would be fine.
27: I said, no, I need to get help. She goes, yeah, you start therapy tomorrow to walk. And I said, no, I need help. I probably went through 10, 12 therapists that just didn't get it.
0: John finally found a mental health therapist who did get it, and he found a support group for 9/11 responders, many of them suffering from PTSD. By this point, he was out of work and deep in debt from all his medical bills. And he quickly realized he wasn't alone. The support group was full of people in the trades who helped at Ground Zero and were too sick to work. Some lost their jobs and insurance and often didn't have the safety nets that police and firefighters had. Others in his group just disappeared.
27: And be like, yo, where's what's his name? Oh, he died. Hey, where's, you know, I haven't seen what's his name. Oh, he's in the hospital with stage 4 cancer.
0: John realized that people and their families were getting left behind. So in 2005, he started a small nonprofit to help people pay off their debts. John was bringing attention to responders and what they were going through. The movement was growing. At the same time, so was the medical research. In those early years, Dr. Moline and others were finding more and more evidence linking 9/11 exposure to higher rates of cancer and illness. And in Congress, a bipartisan group of lawmakers from New York was calling for accountability. Responders had been told the air at Ground Zero was safe to breathe, but it wasn't. In 2007, at a House Judiciary Subcommittee hearing, Congressman Gerald Nadler demanded answers from officials at the EPA and said the government needed to support the thousands of people now sick.
3: I have unfortunately had to spend the better part of the last 5+ years attempting to cajole the federal government into telling the truth about 9/11 air quality, insisting that there must be a full and proper cleanup of the environmental toxins remaining in apartments, workplaces, and schools that to this day I believe are poisoning people, and demanding that the government provide long-term comprehensive health care to those already sick.
0: It took another 3 years, but in December of 2010, Congress finally passed the James Zadroga 9/11 Health and Compensation Act, named for a responder who died of lung disease. People like John Feal would now have care for illnesses linked to 9/11. New York Senator Kirsten Gillibrand called it a victory.
5: Democrats and Republicans came together to make sure that we could fulfill our undeniable moral obligation to our men and women who are first responders, our heroes, and all the survivors at Ground Zero.
0: But from the beginning, the program wasn't built to last. The legislation only guaranteed its existence for 5 years. But toxic 9/11 dust has a long tail, and the illnesses have kept piling up. And so have the many political fights. Each time the funding for 9/11 healthcare is up for debate, John and other responders have had to keep showing up to DC, even while some of them were very sick and using walkers and oxygen tanks to get around.
6: Every time we came down here, 2010, 2015, 2019, 2025, they wanted to be here fighting for the masses instead of being home on their deathbed.
0: John knows some legislators are skittish about the cost. $955 million for the upcoming fiscal year. The program won't last forever. It's set to end in 2090, when most responders and survivors will have likely died. But in the meantime, funding for the program has never been able to keep up with the growing number of sick responders and the rising cost of medical care. In the fall of 2025, the problem got so serious that the program was going to have to stop taking new patients in a few years. This was on top of the DOGE layoffs. So John and the responders once again pack their bags and head for DC. And this time, I go with them.
4: It's 8 a.m. on September 9th. I'm currently on a bus going to the Capitol with the group.
0: It was 2 days before the usual 9/11 memorial ceremonies, and I pile into a hot bus with John and about 24 other advocates.
4: Everybody's loading up right now.
0: These aren't slick lobbyists. They're almost all responders. There's one child of a responder, a few lawyers. It's a real jeans and t-shirt crowd, no suits. It's a bit tense with people studying their talking points. We get off the bus outside the Capitol, and a retired police officer leads a prayer.
7: Guys, can I just have a moment of your time? I mean, whether you're religious or not, I just need you to be reverent. That's all I'm asking, to be reverent, right?
0: Their goal for this visit is to get members of Congress to sign onto a House bill that would fix the funding issues into the future as costs grow. Going into this trip, the advocates only had 82 lawmakers on board out of the 435. They want a lot more. John is telling responders to keep up the pressure.
8: Let's face it, in 2 days from now, 99% of these circus clowns are going to come out and say something patriotic on 9/11. Never forget. Let's blah, blah, blah.
0: John tells me this is his 385th visit to the Capitol. He's kind of made for the spotlight. He's brash, provocative, and knows how to rile up a crowd.
8: Just kick today. If you need a break, 9/11 responders, take a break. We know what happened.
0: John breaks everyone into groups. I tag along with a group led by Michael O'Connell. He's a retired firefighter who worked the 9/11 response. He's sort of like John's right-hand man and the angel on John's shoulder who tries to keep John's temper in check. Michael has been to D.C. many times before, and he knows that you almost never get to talk to legislators in their offices. It's almost all young staffers, too young to remember what happened in 2001.
10: Mostly everybody in this room is a sick first responder. Mm-hmm.
0: Their first stop is the office of Illinois Republican Representative Darren LaHood.
10: We're trying to fight for this bill to make sure everybody's squared away.
11: Okay.
10: Any chance Boston or somebody else from the state?
11: Yeah, let me go get our director of operations who deals with our scheduler and have her talk to you and see
10: That'd
11: if we
10: awesome.
11: Can squeeze you guys in for
10: me. We appreciate it. Thanks, buddy.
11: Thank you. You guys have a card I can give right here?
0: They can't get a meeting. Not at their next stop either. New Mexico Democratic Congressman Gabe Vasquez's office. Michael is looking to talk to Emily, his legislative assistant.
10: Just want to circle back to Emily and let her know that we were down here again from our previous meeting, that the congressman is still not on the bill. We haven't had any correspondence since then.
12: Okay, I'll be sure to pass this along.
10: Thank you.
12: I greatly appreciate it.
0: Finally, they have one promising conversation.
13: Carla, nice to meet you.
0: At the office of then-California Representative Eric Swalwell.
14: My name's Michael O'Connell. I'm a retired lieutenant from the FDNY.
13: Oh, wow. Nice to meet you.
14: I'm down here to try to ask for Congressman's support on H.R. 1410.
0: Michael hands the staffer a book responders made showing how many people are enrolled in the World Trade Center Health Program, district by district, across all 50 states.
14: For you guys, like, there's 14 in the congressman's district and 967 in the state of California.
13: Wow.
14: The truth is, there's many people still sick and dying.
13: Yeah, I mean, my boss, I don't see any reason why he wouldn't be able to support this. So, happy to send a recommendation to him.
14: Yeah, that'd be huge for us.
13: Yeah.
0: Swalwell is one of just seven lawmakers they get to sign onto the bill by September 11th.
14: You never really come down here and get anybody to tell you no to your face, so that's one thing that you have to understand. They're all very nice to us. Nobody, you know, excuse my language, us and say we're not a part of this. That's political suicide.
0: And John Feel is very aware that as memories of 9/11 dim, the fight to keep health care is getting harder.
27: Whether it's next year or in 4 years from now or in 6 years from now, it's going to be a whole new fight, but we have proven that we're not going away. And while we're getting sicker and dying and getting older, we continue to fight for the masses.
0: It's fair to say that John hates D.C. and what he sees as the hypocrisy of Washington politics. And while many responders say they would do it all over again, rush in to help no matter the consequences, John feels differently.
27: No. Why do I want 8,000 pounds of steel to crush my left foot? I'd still be working right now. I'd still be having fun in life. And I'm not saying I never have fun in life. You know, there's an old saying, horses that go to war do not dance at weddings. And I haven't had a chance to dance at a wedding in 23 years. I'd rather not have gone to war and dance at weddings.
0: John considers himself to be a truth teller. And he's turned plenty of people off. He's not shy about hating all the platitudes. To him, the real way to never forget is to take care of those who can't forget.
27: Nobody ever said, hey, we're sorry. They wanted Wall Street up and running at any cost, right? 6 days later, Wall Street's up, we're the capital, blah, blah, blah, yeah, yeah. But what they did was create the World Trade Center Health Program. That was their apology.
0: In April 2026, with the 25th anniversary of 9/11 months away, the Trump administration agreed to fill the jobs DOGE had slashed. A spokesperson from the Centers for Disease Control and Prevention told us that the agency had received approval to fill 38 vacancies. As of August, they've posted 5 jobs. And earlier this year, after John and other responders went to D.C. to pressure Congress, lawmakers did manage to slip a funding fix into a big spending bill to ensure the health program can continue to add new patients for years to come. Advocates say that's good because every month, hundreds of people continue to sign up. But they also told me they've been here before, and they worry that when this big anniversary passes, they'll be left behind again. I spoke with a lot of first responders for this project, and I asked them how they spend September 11th each year. And while some do go to memorial ceremonies, many others do not. Kelly McDonald, the former firefighter, he has made his own tradition. He goes surfing with some buddies out on Long Beach.
2: You put a rose in your mouth, you paddle out, you do the circle that the surfers do when someone dies. You say a prayer, you throw it in, and then you go surfing for the day. So that's what I do for 9/11. I definitely had survivor's guilt for a long time. Probably still do.
15: I think we all do.
0: That's Frank Donadeo again, Kelly's friend.
15: I guess if you talk to my daughter, Justine, the mental health counselor, she'd tell you that I deal with this through avoidance. I don't know if that's a thing. Maybe, yeah. But I'm protecting myself.
0: Mia Farina has also made her own tradition. When that day comes, she spends it with her son, Ford. She takes him out of school. They usually go out to their favorite restaurant, visit the grandparents. But for Mia, all the emotion of what happened on that day really comes the day before.
1: It's weird because September 10th actually hits me more than September 11th sometimes, because I remember September 10th, life was normal. I went to dinner with friends. Setting up one of my best friends with one of my other friends, so I went to dinner with the two of them. And I just remember coming home and, like, you know, everybody was happy, everybody was like good to go. And then the next day it was like, oh my God, was that ever normal? So sometimes I always think of how everything changed that day, but the day before it was all normal. Like, life went on, and then my life, it was completely different.
9: Lynn Hallerman reported this episode. Katie Thornton was our lead producer, with help from Lynn and Michael Montgomery. Cynthia Rodriguez edited the show. Special thanks to Drs. Michael Wyden and Mark Wilkenfeld. 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Victoria Baranetsky is our general counsel. 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Taki Telenidis is our deputy executive producer. Our executive producer is Brett Myers. Our theme music is by Camarado Lightning. 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I'm Garrison Hayes, and remember, there is always more to the story.

0: PRX, this is the Moth Radio Hour. I'm your host, Peter Aguero. In this show, we are turning the spotlight to a department at the Moth that has been meaningfully changing lives for over a decade, the Moth's Education Program. Since we first walked into a school in 2012, we've worked with more than 2,300 high school and college students from New York City, from around the country, and around the world. Today, we're listening to some of our more recent stories. Some were told on stage for the first time right after the students had taken an 8-week workshop, and others got a few tries at telling before we got to hear them again. Just in time for back to school, we theme this hour Fresh Starts. These workshops usually start with folks sitting in a circle, introductions, a little known fact about yourself, and then the ice starts to break before it all tumbles down and we're ready to be vulnerable together. You know, I used to be a classroom teacher about 3 lifetimes ago, and teaching's always given me this tremendous satisfaction. I really missed it, and I started going to the Moth Slams in 2007, and one day, the producer, Jen Hickson, asked for volunteers to teach storytelling for the Moth. I jumped on it, and I bugged Jen about it for weeks until I got on the roster. I've been teaching with the Moth now for 18 years. It's a tremendous honor, and there's a joy that comes from teaching folks how to be honest with themselves and how to talk about it in a crystal clear way. You go into these classrooms and you talk to these kids and no one's ever listened to them like this before. They haven't ever had the opportunity to get in front of people and say something from their mind without having to convince anybody of the value of what it is they're saying. Most of these kids, you get in there and they're like, I don't have any stories. There's nothing I have to say. No one's going to care. And by the end of that 6 or 8 weeks or however long you get to spend time together, they figured it out. They realize it, that their stories have value, their experiences are real, they're theirs, and they can help themselves and they can help others. All you gotta do is start at the beginning and tell the truth. So, this hour is focused on the Moth Education Program, Moth EDU for short. So sit back and listen, no pressure. You won't be graded on your participation. Our first story comes from Arava Chaykin. Arava participated in the Moth Story Lab, which is an 8-week storytelling workshop, in person or virtual, for high school students in New York City and around the country. She went on to tell her story at the Education Grand Slam. Here's Arava.
1: I was entering high school at a progressive religious school, and it was considered progressive because there were mixed gender classes. I walked in on my first day with a brand new dress that went below my knees and a boatload of optimism. I was really excited for this school because this was the only Jewish school in the tri-state area that offered BC calculus. And I decided, because I knew someone who did it, that I was going to take BC calculus my sophomore year. And in preparation, I took Algebra 2 the summer before high school. I looked at my schedule that first day, and I saw that third period on Monday was Algebra 2. The school didn't know me. I didn't know them. I'm sure it would all be okay, and by Tuesday morning, I'd be in a pre-calculus class. You know that really annoying kid in math class who sits in the front row, has their hands super glued in the air, and doesn't let the teacher finish asking the questions before answering? I was determined to be that kid. After class, I went up to my teacher and showed him my transcript. He looked at me and he said, "It's my first day too. I don't know what I'm doing. You're going to have to go talk to the head of the math department."

0: totally unreasonable. I got an 102 on my first test. Wonderful. He looked at my 102, and then he looked at me, and he said, "We'll see after your second test." Was 102 not enough? I didn't do as well on my second test. I got a 98. He looked at my 98, and then he looked at me, and he said, "It's too late in the school year. You can't take pre-calculus this year. I'm sorry." I thought this was ridiculous, and my mother thought this was ridiculous, so by the end of that day, I was signed up for an online pre-calculus class outside of school. I should mention at this point that when someone else asked the head of the math department why I couldn't take BC Calculus my sophomore year and pre-calculus my freshman year, he explained that they didn't have enough resources for me. They did have 4 boys, though, taking advanced math at the time, so I guess 4 is just the maximum. At the end of my freshman year of high school, I returned to the bunker with my pre-calculus grade. He looked at my pre-calculus grade, and then he looked at me, and then he looked at the A+ again, and he looked at me and he said, "You know, we have this program where you can take pre-calculus over the summer." I pointed to my grade and I told him I've already taken this class, and he said, "No, our pre-calculus is different." After spending that summer taking pre-calculus, I can testify that the unit circle is still the unit circle, no matter where you learn it. I was allowed to take BC Calculus my sophomore year. And for the first time in my high school math career, I really felt like I was flying. I was learning integrals, I was learning derivatives. I learned something called a Taylor series, which is really cool. It's when you have a function, and then you use derivatives to approximate that function in a series. And as you add them up and you add more terms to the series, the closer and closer it approximates the function, and it's just beautiful to watch. It's also how calculators do math. And so it really broke my heart a little when an older boy who had taken BC Calculus his sophomore year came up to me and told me that maybe it wasn't such a good idea to take it your sophomore year because he got a 4 and I'd have to work really, really, really hard to get a 5. I was not interested in taking pre-calculus a third time, so I continued on. And later on that year, a freshman boy asked me whether it was a good idea to take BC Calculus my sophomore year. And after further questioning, it came out that he had actually been offered the spot and wasn't even sure whether he wanted it. Another freshman girl came up to me with the same question, and I told her it was a fantastic idea, and if she really was interested, she should email the head of the math department. Before we both went our separate ways, me to history and her to Hebrew, she told me teasingly, "You better get a 5, which is the highest score you can get on an AP, so I can take this class too." She was only joking. Later on, I went to math class, and I was learning integration by parts. And while my math teacher was in the middle of writing out a U, he all of a sudden capped his marker, placed it carefully in the tray, and turned around to face me. He clasped his hands together and told me, "If you don't get a 5 on this exam, it'll reflect badly on me, and it will reflect badly on you. So you have to get a 5. No pressure, but you have to get a 5. I did, in fact, get a 5 on the BC Calculus exam. Maybe because I took Algebra 2 twice and Pre-Calculus twice. And I no longer attend that school. But more importantly, that freshman girl, she's taking BC Calculus there as a sophomore. Thank you.
1: That was Arva Chaykin. She is now at university, and would you believe she majors in computer science and math? Arva still loves Pascal's Triangle and a Taylor series and is a member of the university's debate team.

0: Russian Grand Slam in the spring of 2025.
1: I grew up in this weird suburban neighborhood of Brooklyn, perfect for Verizon commercials because the houses look like they could be anywhere and the streets look like they were made for playing Kick the Can. I had four friends growing up who lived on Kick the Can Street, aka the cul-de-sac around the corner from my house. And so all throughout elementary school, I would go over there and we would make up games, most of which involving eating dirt. And as we got older and we reached middle school, I would go over there and we would sit on the cul-de-sac and plan our future. Specifically, a backpacking trip around Europe that we would take the second that we graduated from high school. In order to fund said trip, we needed funds, so we came up with business ideas. Starting a famous clothing line, starting a famous rock band, anything that can make us lots and lots of money. But growing up, I was always more of a realist. And when we were kids, I was the first one to suggest that maybe we bring the dirt eating to a gentle close. And as we got older, I was the first one to point out that none of us could really sew, never mind play a musical instrument. But at 12 years old, there was one business idea that I thought could take us to Europe. And that was babysitting. So one day, we walked around the neighborhood and we plastered flyers on every single lamppost with our 12-year-old phone numbers written in block print. What could go wrong? And we waited. And we waited. And when we waited some more, and when weeks passed and we hadn't received a single call, I was crushed. 4 years later, I tried again. It took until about a month before my 16th birthday for me to finally book my first gig. The big girl way, not through flyers on lampposts, but through Facebook. My first gig was around the corner from Kick the Can Street, so I knew the route well. I walked over confidently, went up the elevator confidently, walked down the hallway confidently, shook their hand confidently. I had felt ready to take care of kids since I was a kid, so I was feeling pretty confident. I waved goodbye, I turned to the baby, and then it began. The ear-splitting scream and the blubbering tears. Her mom was probably still in the elevator. It had been 15 seconds. There was no way I could ask for help now that would ruin my Facebook reputation, and so I waited. 10 minutes, 20 minutes. I bounced her on my hip. I cradled her in my arms the way one does to a baby, so I have heard, but nothing helped. At this point, she was foaming at the mouth like a James Bond villain. Clearly, I was killing her. And so I gave in. I called her mom. I was like, hey, any chance you're still in the neighborhood? I don't really know what to do right now. And she was so nice. She was like, don't worry, girl, I'm right up the block. Come on over. And so we went on over. I took the baby downstairs. I asked the UPS man for help with the buttons and the straps and the mechanics of the stroller because it is not self-explanatory. And we went down the block and there her mom was. And she was all, hey, girl. And I was all, hey, girl. And she was so nice. We spent the rest of the hour talking about Brooklyn punk bands and what the kids are up to these days. But I felt like screaming, how should I know? How should I know what the kids are up to these days? I am not a kid, I am a babysitter. I thought that when I walked into that apartment, I would be treated like an equal. I thought that after I put the baby to sleep and her mom came home, we could sip sangria and talk about tariffs, but no. As soon as those 2 hours were up, she waved a very sweet goodbye and paid me in full all $30, but it was humiliating. I didn't want that money. It was clear she didn't take me seriously. No one was ever going to take me seriously the way that I had wanted to be taken seriously. So I was just gonna give up. That was it, right then, right there. No more of this. But I didn't give up because the Facebook post was still up, and not only was I still booking gigs, but I was raking them in, and they didn't immediately start to get easier. No one tells you what to do when a 3-year-old puts pesto on his penis at the dinner table. then they did start to get easier. I started to babysit for some older kids, and they taught me their own games, robot card games, indoor bowling. And I made up some new games of my own, mainly tricks to help get them to brush their teeth on time. And by the time their parents came home, they were always fast asleep. Somehow, along the way, I had become a pretty good babysitter. I eventually made enough money to pay for my portion of the European backpacking trip. We leave in a week. The day after I graduate from high school, just as we planned. 4 weeks after that, we arrive home. 2 weeks after that, I go to college in California, away from my parents and those kids and their parents in the street where I first attempted to play the mythological game of kick the can. It is a weirder feeling than I would have thought, knowing that I am about to go through this major transition from childhood into adulthood, officially. But it's also kind of nice being in such a liminal space. I don't want to be treated younger than I am. I never have. But I also kind of don't want to be treated older than I am. When I'm babysitting and I'm reading to a kid and they're laughing and they're having a good time and they slip up and they call me mom, it's super cute and it feels great because I know that I am doing an excellent job. But I realize that I like to go home after that and tell my own mom that that had just happened. Thank you.
0: That was Edie Wadman. Edie loves walking in Prospect Park and scanning the sky for pigeons flying in formation. She says she no longer eats dirt and has met more fellow herbivores than ever in her first year at Pomona College. She offered a bit of advice for her fellow babysitters. Never lie about knowing how to change a diaper. You will not get hired back. To see photos from Edie's trip to Vienna and the early days of her babysitting venture, please visit themoth.org.

0: moment, a journey in the woods and a game of manhunt. 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
0: From PRX, this is the Moth Radio Hour. I'm Peter Aguero. We've been listening to stories of turning over a new leaf and hitting the reset button. This next story reminds us that sometimes starting over means bringing a piece of the past with you. It comes from Max Twatko. Max told this at a Grand Slam at BK1 in Brooklyn, New York.
8: I live in the woods. Not in a fun treehouse way or off-the-grid way, but I live in the woods in a way that my house is right here and the woods are right here. Actually, more like this. But I really never gave a lot of thought to them or cared much for them. Well, besides when I'd curse them for making my Wi-Fi lag while playing Fortnite. But that's up until I found myself playing Manhunt with my friends in March of 2019. And this game, I don't know if you guys know what Manhunt is, but it's like Tag on steroids. And this was a particularly kind of ethereal game of Manhunt, surreal game of Manhunt, because it was a monkey's wedding, which, for those of you who aren't as well-versed as myself in South African slang, is when the sun and the rain are happening simultaneously. So I don't know if you've experienced a monkey's wedding personally, let alone one in the woods, but it's beautiful, it's surreal. You can kind of see the rain and the sun plugging the gaps of the trees up above. And I was really just, I could feel myself in the moment. It felt like one of those moments where you're just present and you're having fun, smiling, laughing. And eventually we were tired, sweaty, probably pretty smelly, as teenage boys tend to be after they run around. So we started to head back towards my house, and when I crossed the threshold that kind of marks where the woods end and my backyard begins, everything rushed back to me. I felt this sense of guilt, and that's when I remembered the reason that we were here today, and it was for my sister Scarlett Shiva, who had passed 24 hours earlier. And basically, a Shiva is when in the Jewish religion you have friends and family come and celebrate somebody's life that passed. And I felt guilty because my sister was gone, but I was here happy. And I had really only seen grief portrayed in movies or books, and I'd never seen it portrayed as a 10-year-old running around with his friends in the rain playing Manhunt. So I was kind of at a loss. The Shiva was ending, and my friends were leaving, and it started to really hit me, all of these emotions. So I went in to the house where my mom was, who's my confidant and my biggest supporter. She always gives me the proper advice, I'd say. And I went to her and I told her, you know, is there something wrong with me? I mean, my sister died 24 hours ago and I'm here playing Manhunt with my friends, smiling, having a great time, as if nothing happened. And she said to me that if you let everything the world throws at you, big or small, get you down, then you're never going to be truly happy. And that my sister Scarlett would have wanted me to be free and live for the both of us. So at the time, I probably said something like, that's stupid, or just dismissed it, because I wasn't really in the mood to take advice. And I thought she was just helping me mask my weird coping mechanism. But I was tired, so I started to walk to my room. But my feet took a hold of me, and they took me to my sister's room. So I entered her room, and now this is going to sound really weird, but each person has a distinct smell. And when they're gone from the earth, their smell can still remain. And I smelled my sister as though she was there. And I sat down on her bed, and I could feel her sitting next to me. I could almost feel it. And then I laid down on the pillow, and I let my thoughts wander. I found myself, my thoughts swirling, and kind of a montage, like a movie montage, of my memories that I made with her playing. I could remember us throwing water balloons at each other in our house in Pennsylvania, and I could even remember the car ride there where we fought the whole time and she made my dad kick me out of the car. But then that's when I noticed that without all of those memories, her death wouldn't have had such a profound impact on me, and that their joy and pain can coexist. Kind of like that monkey's wedding, even if it's raining, the sun can still shine. I let my eyes close, I went to sleep, and I had the best sleep of my life. Thank you.
0: That was Max Twackman. Max is a high school senior from Westchester, New York, and a soon-to-be Texas Longhorn. He's the founder of Voyaged, a nonprofit, expanding access to student travel. He loves telling and collecting stories, and he lives with his mom and a menagerie of rescue animals. I had the honor of hosting the show when Max told his story. It was a beautiful and cold night in Brooklyn, and I was stunned by Max's sophisticated and measured contemplation on grief. It stayed with me for a while. I got to have a conversation with Max recently, and it felt like a gift to get to sit with him just a little longer, and we wanted to share it with you. I'm just out of curiosity, but you know, when you're young, you don't really have a sense of even what grief is. And as you get older, you're forced to deal with it because it's part of life. Because I feel like you carry that with you for a long time, you know?
9: Yeah, I mean, I definitely agree with that. I mean, I'd say that, like, it's kind of a sad thing to say, but like, I feel like a lot of the time, you know, grief can be like almost dormant. And I mean, it's not like I don't think of my sister for months, but you know, it's not like at this point, you know, it's been 7-8 years.
0: Yeah.
9: And I, you know, it's sad to say, but I don't always think of her every day. I mean, obviously it's always gonna stick with you. You know, it can, you know, rear its head at different times, but, and it's always with you. That's for certain. So even though, you know, my life had kind of completely changed, you know, been turned upside down within a day, I was still kind of the same person. And in a lot of ways, my life was still the same. So yeah, I think it's really kind of interesting how two things can really be true at once. And you can even feel multiple ways at once, even if they're contradicting emotions. So yeah, I definitely think that was kind of a big, I guess, if I could impart a piece of information, that would probably be, you know, what my story was trying to impart.
0: Did you find it helpful to be able to give voice to it? Like, because it was very specific about the story, that it was about the grief and you very much stared it right in the face. So I guess The real question is, like, did you find that to be a benefit for you?
9: Yeah, I think it really was a benefit because, I mean, obviously the people were one thing, like, you know, telling it in front of people, but I'd say, like, the most uncomfortable part to me was probably saying all that out loud because, you know, I mean, I'd say that I've always been, like, good about expressing my emotions, but at the same time, it's, you know, difficult to even want to think about that in my own head. And it was really nice to, I mean, I didn't go into the Moth program thinking that that was my story. I mean, I don't even fully remember how it came to be my story, but I, you know, it felt very cathartic to say out loud and express myself. And it was nice because it felt like more formatted than it kind of,
0: it gave a structure.
9: Really gave story, a structure. Yeah,
0: exactly. Yeah, it gave a structure, like, to this amorphous bunch of feelings.
9: Mm-hmm.
0: Do you remember a moment, you know, anything from the workshop? Because it's fascinating. Like, how did I even get here? And it's from a series of questions that you don't even realize. So, like, was there any moments or questions or activities or insights that you remember that were really helpful in the workshop?
9: Honestly, I think there might have been one from you that kind of stuck with me. Like, when I was telling it, it was maybe the dress rehearsal when we'd first met you.
0: Okay.
9: But I remember, like, the story was pretty final, but I, for some reason, wasn't saying, like, my sister Scarlett's name. And I mean, I didn't even realize that I wasn't saying her name, but I feel like when I put it in, for me, it felt kind of honestly really good to say her name, because when you kind of say someone's name, it feels more like, you know, they're kind of living, or even if they're not living, they're still, their memory is still living.
0: If there was something in your story or something that didn't fit and you'd love people to know something about Scarlett or you and Scarlett?
9: I mean, there's a ton of things that come to mind, but the first thing that kind of comes to mind, which is kind of silly, but all of the bickering we did, even as young kids, we would literally bicker so much that on one of our family trips, my dad jokingly, obviously, told me to go out of the car, and then he said that he was going to leave me at the gas station, like, while they were all at, like, that was how much we were fighting. But I always remember then, right after, you would make up, we were, like, really best friends, and even though we were young, I always, like, could tell her anything, and I just felt myself around her.
0: That's beautiful, man. Thank you so much for sharing. Max Trotko, everyone. In a moment, we head into a bumpy senior year and then to the start of law school when the Moth Radio Hour continues.

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5: From PRX, this is the Moth Radio Hour. I'm Peter Aguero. There's an embroidered sampler at my desk at home with a sort of mantra on it I came to with my therapist, Nadine. It says, "I resent that I have to accept this." This pretty much sums up the way I believe we can make it through this maddening and beautiful world. With that in mind, here's Hope Guzzle. Hope told her story at a final share after a three-day Moth workshop with Fordham Law students learning to tell their own stories so they can better tell the stories of others. Here's Hope.
6: In June of 2024, I was diagnosed with stage 4 colon cancer, which was really inconvenient because I was supposed to be starting law school in August. It had been my lifelong dream to go to law school, and I'd already delayed it once. My junior year of college, I was diagnosed with stage 3 colon cancer, and I had to push my LSAT setting back, and I just could not go through that again. So I said, okay, I will fly home to beautiful, sunny Tampa, Florida, get my colon removed, and then we will figure out what kind of treatment I could get. The doctor presented me with two potential paths. Either I could get chemotherapy and radiation, which would be incredibly invasive and was the more traditional approach. But some people in my situation could be eligible for a pretty revolutionary form of immunotherapy offered up in New York City, conveniently where I was planning to go to law school. So after I recovered, kind of, from surgery, my mother, my grandfather, and I flew up to New York, met with my genius, amazing doctor, Dr. Sirsak, over at MSK, and was cleared to go to law school. I was not only cleared for the treatment, but was cleared to completely live my life normally. She just suggested that maybe I lay back a little, relax, and maybe take law school a little bit easier than most people. So long as I did that, when I met back with her in January to ensure the treatment was working, all should be fine. I took her words of advice, paid my obscene amount of money to Fordham, and decided to ignore everything she told me. I decided I was going to be a killer. I wasn't going to talk to anyone. I was going to work 80 hours a week. I was going to live and breathe the law. And when I wasn't doing that, I was going to listen to legal podcasts. So suffice to say, I was really fun to hang out around. In doing so, I made myself incredibly sick. I would be studying nonstop so that I wouldn't sleep, and I really needed the sleep with the treatment, and then I'd get really bad brain fog, and then I would get back to studying, or I would be throwing up, and then I would be in the bathroom for hours, and I would think, oh my God, I missed that time I could have been studying. That was all I could think. So then I would stay up later, and then the brain fog would get worse. You get the idea. It really wasn't great. But I continued on like that until finals. I put my everything into it. I cared so much about these grades. For those of you who are in law school, first year grades are really shown to be the end all be all. They're so important to people. So I was putting that pressure on myself. You don't get your grades back until December, so I got to relax. When I came home, my mom said, I'm so happy to see you. Let's get that cancer appointment set up with your doctor. And I was like, oh yeah, that's not great, but we'll go do that. So I get to relax. We fly up. in January. I quickly learned that the day that I meet my doctor is the same day that I get my 1L grades back. This was devastating. I went from being kind of anxious about the appointment to super anxious about the grades. Like, that was all I could focus on. It was pretty ridiculous. My mom stays with me. We take the cab over from my apartment on the west side over to the Upper East to go meet with my doctor. She walks in, huge smile on her face. She says, the treatment is working so well. It's amazing. My mom's crying. I'm crying. She's crying. It was wonderful. My mom and I decide to go celebrate with some overpriced light Italian fare over at St. Ambrose. And yeah, we walk in. We have the warm wood paneling. We go sit down. I sit on this like weird kind of velvet booth where I'm just picking at my $50 really mediocre pasta, surrounded by the weirdest people ever. When my group chat starts blowing up saying, oh my God, 1L grades completely dropped. So I go to the bathroom. It was cold, and that should have been a sign. I check my phone, and guys, the grades were really bad. They were really bad. I don't mean like, oh my God, I always had a 4.0, and now I have a 3.7. How am I going to... No, that's not what I'm talking about. They were atrociously bad. And I just break down. I almost throw up. I'm so upset. But I, you know, splash some water on my face and go out back to my mom. She can tell I'm a little upset. She knows me pretty well, and I'm also horrible at hiding my emotions. And then she asked me, what's wrong? And I say, well, mom, to be honest, like the treatment stuff, that's like great. But my grades were like pretty bad. And I tell her this. And she looks at me and she goes, are you f***ing kidding me? You just found out that you aren't going to die and this is what you're worried about? Some like slightly below average grades? Give me a break. And I knew she was right. I felt like I was dying, which is crazy because I literally just found out that I wasn't. But yeah, I just realized I couldn't control any of my emotions. So I say, wow, I'm being a psychopath right now. I really should not be acting like this. So I decide maybe I can't control how I feel in this moment, but maybe I should try to act like a normal person moving forward. So I do some crazy stuff. I start talking to people and I meet like three that I actually like, which is really exciting in law school. I start going on walks occasionally. I call my family members, even the really annoying ones. And I start to actually feel a little better. And this recovery of sorts wasn't perfectly linear. I definitely had moments where I kind of went back to the behavior that I was mirroring before. But I was better, and I was getting better. And the grades actually got better, which was really exciting. And the more I've leaned into work-life balance throughout the duration of my treatment, the better my outcomes have been. So while I would never say I was grateful for having had cancer, because that would be a big fat lie, I am grateful for what it taught me about balancing success and life. I can still go after these big, lofty goals while making sure I'm prioritizing having a bigger, more beautiful life. Thank you.
5: That was Hope Guzzle. Hope is originally from Tampa, Florida, and is in her third year of Fordham Law. She's excited to share that her treatment is wrapping up very soon. To celebrate and thank her amazing medical team, she'll be running the New York City Marathon in November to raise money for Fred's team, the official running team at Memorial Sloan Kettering to support cancer research. She's never run before, but this feels like a fantastic way to start. Whew!

0: Our final story is told by Andrew McGill. Andrew told us at the Education Main Stage Matinee, where once a year we invite schools to join us for two class periods in the morning to enjoy a live storytelling show. There's a DJ playing when they walk in. The lights are low. There's free merch. Andrew, who is about to share his story, was the host of the event. Here's Andrew, live at the Moss Education Main Stage Matinee.
1: I realized in high school, my report card never really matched who I was. Like, the comments on my report card never matched who I was. It was like, talks too much in class. I was like, yeah, I was just telling my boy on why Naruto is the best ninja. Has the ability to do better. I'm like, yeah, but you caught me on a bad day. Truly. Needs to improve their work ethic to reach their full potential. Okay, maybe. Okay, maybe the comments was right. And when I was planning my senior year schedule in 11th grade, I told my guidance counselor, hey, I'll do whatever, I'm over school. And she's like, you need to take a 6:45 class, a sociology class, can you do it? I was like, of course I can do it. She said, are you sure? I said, yeah. Who's the teacher? And she said, it's Mr. Bonavita. I said, the dean? She said, yeah. I said, the guy who takes people's hats off their head because it's against school policy? She said, yeah, that's the one. I was like, the guy who wears sandals and jeans all throughout the year? That's my teacher? I was like, this is gonna be a breeze. So I remember starting senior year, 6:45, I walk into class, and yes, it was early. So I get into the building, I'm sitting down in class, and Mr. Bonavita is like, this class is gonna be fun, but it is going to be a hard class. You need to show up to class to pass. And I was like, all right, cool, whatever. And he said, look around, everybody look around. And we looked around, and he was like, not everyone here is gonna make it to the end of this semester. And I was like, all right, we gonna die? What's happening here? He's like, no, this class starts at 6:45 and not a lot of people are going to make it. You need the commitment, the effort, the time. And I was like, yeah, whatever, man, I got you. And for the next 2 weeks, I did not make it to that 6:45 class, folks. I was late every day. And like I said, he was a dean. So I would like be hiding in the lunchroom when I'd see him walk by. And he'd be like, yo, Andrew, you're 6'4", you're black. You can't hide. Why are you trying to hide from me? And he called me over and he said, hey, you're going to fail this class if you don't show up to class. You need to show up to this class. And I was like, ah, whatever. So the next day, I was like 15 minutes late, but I showed up to class. I got into class and he had these turntables set up. And I was like, yo, what's going on here? I thought this was a sociology class. And I go sit down and I asked one of my friends, I was like, yo, what's he doing? And he's like, yo, he's a DJ. I was like, damn, he's a teacher and a DJ? I was like, damn, the DOE's not paying anybody money. And he proceeded to tell us that history doesn't always repeat itself, but it does often rhyme. And then he mixed

0: and it blew my mind for a bit. I was like, what? And he explained to us, like, yo, this is this is what history, it rhymes and it does these beats, and I'm gonna explain it with my job. I'm a DJ when I don't teach. And it literally blew my mind. I was like, yo, this is actually insane. And from that, I was hooked on class. And I never missed a day. I mean, some days I'd be a little late, but you know, he taught us, you know, we used Dave Chappelle's Clayton Bigsby to talk about racism. We did The Whitest Kids You Know to talk about Abraham Lincoln and all his history and all his life. At the end of the year, I actually got into his historiography class, and we got to go to DC, and we got to talk to one of the senators, a civil rights activist, John Lewis, and he told us, you got to get into the right trouble. And I was like, yo, this is amazing. And at the end of the year, I said, hey, Mr. Bonavita, I would love to be a DJ. Like, would you hire me? And he said, no. You lazy, you don't really come to class a lot. I'm not gonna trust you with that. Like, DJing is a gift. What I'm gonna give you is a gift, and I don't want you to take it for granted, because this gift can take you anywhere. And I was like, all right, man. So I went home, and I thought about all the stuff we learned in class. I was like, you know what, let me just write a letter. I was like, that's what they do in government, right? When something's bad, you just write a letter to Congress, or do something. So I wrote him a letter, put it in his mailbox, and he didn't say anything to me. And like a couple days before, you know, we got to graduate, and he says, hey, I'm gonna take you on, and you're going to, you know, I'm gonna give you a little internship and figure it out. And it's been 15 years, and I'm a DJ now, I'm a dean. And I'm really thankful for the gift that Mr. Bonavita gave me.
1: Andrew McGill is a high school English teacher, stand-up comic, and storyteller, born and raised in Brooklyn, New York. Andrew's been DJing for over 15 years and still works with Mr. B every week. He still enjoys and plays that mix. He's taught a bunch of kids that mix, but it is never as good as it was with Mr. B. To see photos of Andrew and Mr. B DJing, go to themoth.org. Do you have a story of your own fresh start? 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
2: It was Stockton, California in the 1970s, a conservative suburban town that used to be an agricultural mecca. Leonard Ronnie was a kid who wore pink button-up Oxfords to class in third grade, and he was teased relentlessly. It really didn't help that he was gentle and kind. After class one day, my third grade teacher, Mrs. Bumpus, handed out blue flyers announcing Little League tryouts to all the boys in our class. So I went up to her desk after class and I asked if I could have a flyer. And she very firmly said no, they were just for boys. And when I pressed her, she told me she didn't have any more flyers and I should go home. The extra blue flyers I saw her put back in her desk. Anyways, I immediately tried to think of a boy who might not want his flyer, and I remembered Leonard Ronnie. I ran to catch up to him and I asked for his flyer, and he gave it to me. Even though I didn't know how to play, I went to the tryouts one cool Saturday morning and stood in the grass with dozens and dozens of 8 and 9-year-old boys waiting to try out. The male coaches stood watching us with their clipboards, and we lined up to run drill after drill. Even though I fumbled along, I didn't know how to play. It was the best day of my life. A week later, I got a call from my new coach, Larry Spraja, and I got instructions for our first practice. It turns out I was good at baseball, and I became one of the best players in our league. I hit the first ball over the fence, and I was nominated by the entire league to our all-star team in my last year. Those years were full of teasing, harassment, and indignities around being the only girl who ever played in our league, but I just didn't care. Every bit of practice, drilling, hours in the hot Central Valley sun, I just couldn't get enough. But none of it would have been possible without Leonard Ronnie. I hope he hears this story one day and he reaches out so I can thank him myself. That crunched up blue flyer stuffed at the bottom of this book bag was like Willy Wonka's golden ticket to me. It was a lifeline. And without Leonard Ronnie, I would have missed the first true love of my life, baseball.
1: Here comes another pitch.
3: When I graduated from college in 2004, my dad's graduation gift was a dad-daughter trip of my choice anywhere in the world. I chose Athens, but as usual, he did what he wanted, booked us a 10-day fishing trip in Argentina instead. My dad is an outdoorsy Republican card-carrying member of the NRA, whereas I'm an indoorsy queer card-carrying member of the ACLU. My stomach sank as I remembered other dad-daughter trips, hauling antlers up mountains and silently suffering through his heavy-handed lessons about hunting and fishing techniques. A month later, we're in a creek in Argentina, and I'm crying behind my sunglasses as my dad yells at me, critiquing my pathetic cast. And then out of nowhere, he says, "You know who was really good at that? Your grandpa." I flash to my only memory of my dad crying when I was 10 years old. My grandpa had died, and the pastor asked for memories for the eulogy. And my dad said, "My dad taught me to fly fish." And he broke down and sobbed. And these two images of my dad crying and this memory of now in the creek fused together. And I realized my dad doesn't just want to give me a trip to Athens. He wants to give me his family legacy. And I don't fall in love with fly fishing that day. And my dad still doesn't understand me, but I understand him.
1: 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There are Moth events year-round, and you can find a show near you and come out and tell a story. The Moth can be found on all major social media platforms. I just want to say, at Moth EDU, we've got an unmatched group of instructors with passion and care for their students, for their stories, and somehow for creating detailed lesson plans. 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It wouldn't be possible without you. That's it for this episode of the Moth Radio Hour. We hope you'll join us next time, and that's the story from the Moth.

0: This is Travel with Rick Steves. We're talking with philosophy writer Nikos Hadjikostas. He's compiled dozens of essays into his latest work, The Eternal Ragpicker, Essays on the Human Condition. We have links to our previous interviews with Nikos in this week's show notes. That's at ricksteves.com. And you can learn more about all of Nikos's writings and his books on his website. And that's nikoshadjikostas.com. I'll spell you that word, H-A-D-J-I-C-O-S-T-I-S, nikoshadjikostas.com. Nikos, you like to write about infinite microcosms. Tell us what an infinite microcosm is.
1: Okay, that's an interesting idea. It can be found in my book, The Eternal Ragpicker. I had a very transformative experience in Indonesia. I arrived in Indonesia after 2.5 years of traveling westwards around the world. And like Jules Verne in the 80 days, I started from Europe and I moved through the Pacific. So when I reached Indonesia, I was very proud. Pride came in. I traveled almost half the world. I traveled almost around half the world. And then I realized that Indonesia has 18,000 islands, 1,000 of which are inhabited. And I was going to visit like 4 or 5. And then I did my maths. And I realized that I needed 20 lifetimes just to explore the few inhabited islands of Indonesia. And I had a big collapse, and I wrote a piece called Defeat, that I was defeated. I realized I could never truly explore the world because the Indonesian islands are an infinite microcosm. It's a microcosm because it's all these little islands that are very small, but they are infinite because...
0: Oh. It's an interesting thing. It's like those little tricks on your eye where the closer you go with the microscope, the more you see and the more you
1: reveal. Exactly. And I use the microscope analogy to introduce the concept. I say that there is another infinity, the infinity of the small, the infinity inherent in what seems to be finite. This is the infinity of the limitless degrees of magnification with which a microscope can explore what appears contained and measurable. As it turns out, with every new degree of magnification, a microscope discovers new world. and in the same way, with every new visit of Indonesia, you discover new aspects of Indonesia. So it's infinite. Indonesia is infinite.
0: I'll have what he's having.
1: Another example is our big cities. I use this example, London. I've studied in London. I visited London, 20 times. And still there are more museums to see, more places to discover, more beauties in interacting with people.
0: Nikos, a lot of Americans are stressed out by that because they can't see it all. And I remind them, it's a blessing not to see it all. It gives you an excuse to come back. You can never exhaust London of what it has to offer. Going to Paris is the work of a lifetime. And the whole world is your playground with that attitude. In your Destination Earth philosophy book, you talk about connections are forever. This is a fundamental appreciation if you're going to be doing a lot of traveling, which you've done. Tell us about, quote, connections are forever.
1: Yes, we think that when we meet someone, when we travel and we have a meaningful interaction with him, that when we depart and we probably not going to visit again a country, let's say Papua New Guinea, that our connection with this person dissipates or vanishes. But this is untrue because that interaction molded our being and his being, and it stays with us. So every interaction we have becomes part of who we are. And when you have this philosophy, and I go a little bit deeper into that, then you stop seeing these casual interactions as being casual, and they become more interesting and more meaningful.
0: So don't be defeatist about the meeting. If you're going to say goodbye in 10 minutes and never see that person again, you're not wasting time. You're knitting the world together.
1: Exactly.
0: I love it. This is Travel with Rick Steves. We're talking with Nikos Hadjikostas. His newest book is The Eternal Ragpicker, Essays on the Human Condition.
1: I would like to add something on the connections are forever. This is also an interesting concept. The idea that, let's say, we fight with somebody and we start hating him, okay? then this is a connection of hatred that we

0: create that we will carry with us for the rest of our lives. So when you are mindful of that, then you try to avoid it. You try to avoid creating a negative connection, because then you know you will carry this negative connection for many, many years.
1: Wow. My default was to think the positive, but there's a negative other side of the coin. So
0: yes.
1: What you hate will contribute to the gross hatred in the world.
0: Yes.
1: And what you love will continue to contribute to the gross love of our world.
0: And that makes us more responsible as travelers. We try to be our best selves so that we become loved and we become a positive element in the other people's life too. Sometimes we say, I didn't like this country because people were not very kind with me, but were you kind with them? Did you show your best self?
1: Right.
0: When they were impolite, were you polite? What was your response to that? So our response is central also in creating this relationship that would last forever.
1: Nikos Hadjikostas is a world traveler and writer and something of a modern-day Greek philosopher. You'll find his writing on Substack and in his latest book, The Eternal Ragpicker, Essays on the Human Condition. There's more with Nikos in just a minute, including his advice for connecting with strangers in our travels. And a bit later, we're heading for the South Pacific on Travel with Rick Steves.
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2: 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I'm Sam Turkin. That story, Monday, on GBH's Morning Edition.
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1: Nikos Hadjikostas calls travel the ultimate university, offering the most condensed, wide-ranging, and deepest courses in all fields of life. He's our guest right now on Travel with Rick Steves from his home on the west coast of the island of Cyprus. In your Destination Earth book, you have a philosophy of travel that approaches the world as a single destination. When we think about what is common to travel anywhere, you have a philosophy that you like, Nikos, called circumambulating. Circumambulating. Yes. What do we mean?
0: Okay, I take the term from Jung. He uses it in his psychological theory. I take the term and use it in travel and in life in general. The idea is that you revisit a place or an idea or a concept many, many times, and each time you revisit it, you see it from a new angle and you obtain a different understanding of the same thing. So if you read, for example, The Miserables when you are young in high school, you will not understand all the delicate meanings of Victor Hugo. But when you read it when you are 30, you will read another book. And when you read it when you are 60, you will read another book. So by revisiting ideas, books, but also countries, you circumambulate them, you go around them,
1: yeah,
0: and you go deeper.
1: Maybe it's like when I'm getting my fingerprint done for whatever purpose, I have to roll my finger a little bit so it gets all the angles on the little lines on my finger.
0: Yes, exactly. Yes, each time you go deeper and you have a more complete picture. That's a good example, actually.
1: And that's one reason why I'm astounded at how I can go back to Europe for the rest of my life. And it's like going to new places, even though I've been there many times, because of circumambulating. I'm thankful for that. Another concept that you have is leaping into the unknown.
0: Yes. Well, that's to encourage people to leave their little pond and leap into the unknown. That means travel and get out of their comfort zones. I think you talk a lot about that.
1: There you go. Culture shock. Don't avoid culture shock. See,
0: yes,
1: culture shock as a constructive thing.
0: Yes, exactly.
1: You know, one concept, Nikos, that I've been dealing with lately, I've sort of, if I was going to add an essay to your Eternal Rag Picker book, I would write an essay about what I call chronocentrism. And we know about ethnocentrism. That's thinking we are culturally the norm, and our way of eating or laughing or joking or whatever is the norm. When it's not, it's one of many. Chronocentrism is looking at the world thinking this year is the norm, and trying to inflict this year's perspectives on things that happened 200 years ago or 2,000 years ago. And my goal is to help people appreciate the value of a printing press 500 years ago, when it was big news and Gutenberg became one of the most influential people of the millennium. We need to not look at things through the only through the eyeballs from our age, but try to appreciate it back in a different different period.
0: And to achieve that, you need to study history. And many people who visit places, they don't know anything about their history, so they can't really appreciate what they are seeing, because they are seeing it through the modern eyes. But if you know history, then you understand, you go deeper. Yeah. For example, let's say China. You can't visit China without knowing the history of China, or at least the basics of history, so you can appreciate what you see.
1: When the ancient Romans developed a sailboat that could tack and sail into the wind, that was a revolutionary thing. All of a sudden, they could do shipping on the Mediterranean.
0: Yes.
1: You know, I mean, that's fundamental. And a lot of us just assume, oh, yeah, you can tack back and forth. But that had to be a threshold. This is Travel with Rick Steves. We're talking with author Nikos Hadjikostas. He's joining us from his home in Cyprus right now. His first book was Destination Earth, and it's about his six-year journey around the world. In 2017, it won the Independent Press Award, and it develops what he calls a new philosophy of world travel. His latest book is The Eternal Rag Picker, Essays on the Human Condition, and it's a collection of essays exploring the human condition. Nikos shares his observations about the world in a series of Tuesday letters published on his Substack. You can find out more about Nikos on his website, nikoshadjikostas.com, and that's spelled H-A-D-J-I-C-O-S-T-I-S. Nikos, when we think about travel, we want to have transformational travel. We want it to help change us in a good way. And I think a fundamental ingredient of that is meeting people. When you're on the road, how do you approach people? How do you not waste a moment by not connecting with the person who's standing next to you? Do you have any tricks for that?
0: I love this question because I work a lot on that, and I work a lot advising people how to do that, because many travelers are shy and they are afraid to approach the locals, okay? But also some locals, let's say the Japanese, are afraid when they see a foreigner. So we just go and speak to them. And Jane, my partner, she's amazing. She can open any conversation with anybody at any moment. And you simply interact. You ask questions. You can ask a basic question. And what is this? Can you explain to me? You show a building. Hey, why are there so many people in this shop at this time of the day? And then you start from these simple questions and people become engaged. And you have to become engaged. Otherwise, you will miss the depth of the soul of a country.
1: And this is fundamental. It's one of the most very important travel skills. It applies whether you're traveling on a road trip across the United States or south of the border in Mexico, or if you're going to Burma or Norway. You just got to assume you are interesting. You are interesting, and Americans have the advantage in that we're more comfortable being casual and informal. So you're nervous, the person across from you on the train is nervous. If you can break the ice, you're doing everybody a favor.
0: Let me give you two small examples, short examples from our trip last year in Japan. We were traveling for a month. We are in Tokyo in one of these beautiful department stores. We are trying to buy some sushi from a sushi chef. And there are different types of tunas. And I see a local coming who seems very experienced and he's buying things. And I ask him, he speaks a little bit of English. I say, what is the difference between this tuna? Why is this three times more expensive than this? And he explains to us, he asks about us.
1: Yeah.
0: He's curious. And then he pays for all our shopping.
1: We need to be an extrovert. That's how we make serendipity happen. Be an extrovert.
0: Yes.
6: You know, to be a good conversationalist is not necessarily to be interesting, but it's to be interested.
0: Exactly.
6: And well, you find somebody who's evangelical about tuna, and he's going to spend $50 just letting you taste it because he's evangelical about it, and you're from far away, and it's a blessing for him to have this opportunity to share.
0: Yes, and I gave the example of Japan because people say, it's difficult to connect with the Japanese, they're very close. But if you can do it in Japan, you can do it much more easily in China or in Argentina or in Greece, where people are more open.
6: You know, Nikos, it seems to me there's a lot of people that would listen to you. And I like listening to you because you're, to me, a global version of what I aspire to be. I've made Europe.
0: Well, you're a global version. No, haven't you been to Iran and...
6: I've been all over the place, but I focus on Europe because that's, for me, as I said, the waiting pool for world exploration. I'm just trying to teach Americans to venture beyond Orlando, you know. But what I really think is important is for us to remember that a lot of people may think they'd be afraid to do what you do, traveling around the world in a footloose and fancy-free way. There's a lot of fear in America these days about going out. What is your take? We used to say bon voyage. Now we say have a safe trip, you know? And a lot of people don't go places because they think it's dangerous. There's no reason to take serious risk in your travels. I've never done that. But generally, people are just needlessly afraid of something. What would you say to travelers struggling with that?
0: I have a whole chapter in my first book, Destination Earth, about the various qualities of the world at large. And one of them is that the world is safe. The world is no different from your surroundings where you live. This is the normal world. The wars and robbers and killers are the most extreme rarity on earth. It's one in a thousand or in 10,000 that you will be robbed or be attacked.
6: And everything's relative. I mean, if you dissect it way down, America is dangerous. There are other countries that have warnings against going to America. Statistically, you're at much greater danger on the streets of the United States. So if you're comfortable walking down the streets of Dallas,
0: exactly,
6: or Minneapolis or New York, you're going to be comfortable in Rangoon, you know?
0: Yes.
6: It's amazing to me. That's so important. And then for me, if people are bold, if people are extroverts, if people are not afraid of culture shock, if they connect, adding to this circumambulating, this beautiful connections are forever approach that you espouse, we are making travel a force for peace. Can you make a case for somebody who wishes the world had more stability and peace and understanding about how travel can contribute to that?
0: Well, I'm not sure I should be saying that, but had Donald Trump and his surrounding visited Iran once in their life, there wouldn't have been a war.
6: Amen. You know, I produced a TV show on Iran. I spent a lot of time and money and effort making a one-hour special on Iran when we were bombing Baghdad. And I just felt like it's good style to know people before you bomb them. And when you know people, sometimes you got to bomb people. You know, I'm not unrealistic about that.
0: You can't demonize 93 million Iranians with a history of 3,000 years.
6: There you go. And what most Americans know about Iran, they learned in the hostage crisis. And that was just a media festival. So that's a whole nother interview. But the point is, we make the world a more peaceful place when we travel, because if you go where you're not supposed to go, you meet the enemy and the enemy meets you. And then it makes it tougher for their propaganda to demonize us. And when we come home, it makes it tougher for our propaganda to demonize them. Our guest on Travel with Rick Steves is Nikos Hadjikostas. He's a world traveler and something of a master chess player, parrot trainer, festival organizer, and durian connoisseur. He writes on how we can enhance the journey of our lives on Substack, and his books include The Eternal Rag Picker and Destination Earth. His website, nikoshadjikostas.com. You know, in your book, The Eternal Rag Picker, I love reading it because, to be honest, I didn't have time to read the whole thing, but I read a lot of essays, and they are bite-sized little essays, 3 or 4 pages, and whatever tickles your fancy, you know, just pick it up and read it. I read one called On Busyness, and I just think this is the new norm, being busy. And you mentioned how the irony is when it's a holiday, it's supposed to be a holy day, a time of calm and rest and reflection. But it's the exact opposite. That's when people are the most stressed out. And that's just symptomatic of a of a screwy vision of how we're supposed to live our lives. We brag about being busy these days, as it's almost a shame not to be busy. Tell me about your take on busyness and how you learned that through your travels.
0: Well, I think that we should be moving in the opposite direction. And I give the example between doing and being. We are obsessed with doing. We want to do things, to be busy, but we are not preoccupied with being. And I give the example of traveling and deciding to visit a park and sit on a bench, let's say in China, and observe the Chinese passing by, singing, dancing, and so on, just sitting still. Then you see the world passing by, and without doing anything, you are being transformed and your being changes. So that's the difference between doing and being. By sitting on a bench, you become transformed because you are engaged in leisure. So leisure can be transformative, not just doing.
6: You know, Nikos, I've noticed something because I've talked to a lot of people lately who have left America and for various reasons. And when they settle down in their new homeland, they are astounded at how there's another reality than what they thought was the only reality. The American intensity, the American aggressiveness, the American busyness is a choice. We don't know there's an option. When I grew up, my parents said there is a work ethic. There's one work ethic, the American work ethic. And you realize, no, there's a choice of work ethics. My Norwegian relatives have a different work ethic. My friends in Spain certainly have a different work ethic. And the people, my friends who are now living in another country, they realize they were imprisoned in our intensity. And if you want peace, you can have it. You don't need to leave the culture, but it's the norm in other parts of the world.
0: Yes, but you also have American thinkers who wrote about it and in the previous century who spoke about leisure, and it's an old thing, but we forgot about it.
6: And it's almost subversive now because it's busyness is advertised on TV. The successful people are not the idle nobility. They're the people with Bluetooth headsets, multitasking. That's what success is now.
0: Yes, but throughout history, it was the opposite.
6: I know.
0: The kings had leisure. The lords had stayed at home and read books.
6: Well, that's the trick for us traveling, is to be in the moment. And a lot of times in my travels as a tour guide and a writer or writing guidebooks, I'll say, okay, we've done all the due diligence of understanding the Giotto and the Botticelli and, you know, the Leonardo. Now, just stop and be silent. Listen to the white noise of what's around you. I love to just stop and be there. You just got to make a point of it. White noise, children playing, a vast church filled with pilgrims, a beer hall, a farmer's market, the world waking up on a Greek island, and you hear that asylum of roosters crowing. Just be there and absorb it. It's a rare thing, and it's odd that we have to remind people, stop, put the phone down, don't take a picture, don't take a selfie, just absorb it.
0: This is why we live, to enjoy life and become one with life, with a capital L. If we are constantly busy, focused on what we want to achieve, we miss everything else that surrounds our being, which is life with a capital L.
6: It's a great irony, and it's a beautiful thing about travel, because you learn a little bit more about your home sometimes by leaving it and looking at it from a distance, and then we can fine-tune things. We don't need to embrace everything we encounter, but we can realize, oh, there's an option. I could live my life that way instead of this way. And you go home and you become the oddball. Oh, you've traveled. Wow. Nikos, I love the idea that you attack the world aspiring to see it as a single destination. Well, if that single destination had a voice, considering all the complexity in our world right now, what would that global voice say as a friend of America?
0: The world is full of love, full of people who are eager to know you, to understand you, and you have to go out of your way to understand them. And once you do that, you see that there are no abstractions like enemies and people who want to do harm to you, but there are real people like you and me who wake up in the morning, go about their jobs, and have the same worries as you and me.
6: Nikos Hadjikostas, thank you so much for joining us, and happy travels. I'll look forward to our next conversation.
0: Me too. Thank you so much for inviting me.

0: We have links to Nikos Hadjikostas in the notes we post for this week's show at ricksteves.com/radio. 1,000 years ago, the people on one of the most remote pieces of land on Earth, what we now call Easter Island, positioned their giant head statues, or moai, to invoke the gods so that they would provide them with security and prosperity. Well, 10 centuries later, a careful approach to tourism appears to be one way that's coming true. In a minute, cultural historian James Grant Peterkin returns to travel with Rick Steves with an overview on the islands and cultures that are scattered across the world's largest and deepest ocean in the legendary South Pacific.
1: Hi, this is Steve Inskeep. 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
0: As a trained linguist and cultural historian, James Grant Peterkin firmly believes, like I do, that the more we understand about a place, the more we'll enjoy it. And though he grew up in Scotland, his first visit to the South Pacific as a young student sparked a deep fascination with the region's languages and cultures. He lived and worked on Easter Island for 20 years, learning the language, serving as the British Honorary Consul, and eventually he began running his own tour company. James is now a worldwide travel lecturer. He's authored 4 books, including his travel enrichment series on the South Pacific. And he joins us now on Travel with Rick Steves to share some of his favorite stories to understand the South Pacific's cultural and historical value. James, thanks for joining us.
6: Thank you for having me.
0: You're from Scotland. What drew you to the sea as a young child and ultimately to the South Pacific?
6: Well, my father was in the military, and so we had something of an international upbringing. So I always had, I suppose, some sort of traveling bug inside me. And then when I began doing my university studies, there was the option to go and spend a year somewhere as unusual as we wanted, studying the local language. And that's when I decided I would try and go as far away as I possibly could from the UK. And that's where I decided to focus on Easter Island and the Rapa Nui language, which is spoken there.
0: You wrote in your book, "These islands possess an alluring and unexpected magnetism, something I discovered for myself, having stumbled into the South Pacific almost by chance in 1996, and I've struggled to leave ever since." What keeps you there? I mean, this is quite remarkable that you'd go somewhere on a one-year study experience and then end up spending good part of your life there.
6: Well, it's always been something quite difficult to express, certainly to express tidily in words. But I suppose the island, Easter Island, the South Pacific is a beautiful part of the world, as we know. It's one of great sort of natural beauty and natural wealth. But at the same time, it was also the culture that I felt once I arrived there. There was certainly a period of adaptation. It wasn't an easy community and society to necessarily break into at the beginning. But I found that once I had, and particularly by learning the language, I suddenly found myself feeling extremely integrated. And it then just became a very difficult place to leave. And there's a certain energy on Easter Island, as you can probably imagine, by being so remote and so isolated, that I found it utterly captivating.
0: Now, you and I are similar. We're tour guides, and we're kind of frustrated by a lot of people who spend a lot of time and money traveling without
7: spending much energy in taking with them some understanding of what they're going to be looking at. And South Pacific, I think, would be in particularly frustrating in that regard because it's got so much romantic appeal, but people go there with no understanding of the culture. You're a scholar, a romantic, a person who's embraced the culture to actually become a local, and you're a tour guide. What, from your experience, should we appreciate before we fly into this dream vacation in the South Pacific?
6: Well, I think the first thing is to understand that within this enormous, vast ocean made up of all these different islands, that there are very different cultures in amongst all of that, you know, vast ocean. And that therefore, I think the mistake that's often made with the South Pacific is that people know a bit about Hawaiian culture. They therefore assume that the rest of the South Pacific is just a continuation of what they perhaps have seen in Hawaii, and, you know, go with that expectation. Sometimes are therefore are disappointed when they find much more basic facilities and things like that than they would find in Waikiki or anywhere like that. So I think the first thing is to understand how the rich variety that you get in the South Pacific, and also the fact that you've had these fascinating outsiders that have come into this part of the world, and they too have left their own legacy there as well.
7: This is Travel with Rick Steves, and we're talking with cultural historian James Grant Peterkin. He's compiled a dozen stories from the South Pacific in the latest edition of his Travel Enrichment series, which includes titles on the Transatlantic and South America. He's also written A Companion Guide to Easter Island as a guide to his adopted home for 20 years. His website is jamesgrantpeterkin.com. So, James, I like how in your... Do you call it a guidebook, or is it... It's a series of stories, really, so it's not... It's a guidebook in disguise.
6: It's really background reading for someone who is either preparing for a trip to, in this case, the South Pacific, or to perhaps read while they're in the region.
7: And reading through it, I felt it was kind of like a guidebook in disguise because it gave me insights into the cultures and the diversity you're talking about and the long history. And that's what you were talking about, is what we bring to our sightseeing enables us to get more out of it when we finally get there. Now, in your book, right from the start, you make it clear there's 25,000 islands in the Pacific Ocean, and it's not all one society, but it has a fascinating origin. About 4,000 BC, imagine this, the original islanders left Taiwan in canoes, and eventually, it must have taken centuries and centuries, they populated the entire South Pacific. Give us a little insight into that incredible, incredible story.
6: Yeah, so this is clearly a seafaring people, but a very curious one as well, because you could argue that there was no need to set off to go and try and find small, brand new virgin islands on which to settle. But for some reason they did, and therefore, as you say, over centuries, they began gradually exploring more and more of the Pacific. There was absolutely no one living in this part of the world at this time. So every island they came to was uninhabited. It was, in some cases, full of resources. And they gradually then spread all the way across the Pacific, reaching as far as Hawaii in the north, Easter Island, as you said, in the far east, and even as far south as New Zealand, Aotearoa, populating each one as they went and settling there. And we have permanent populations on all of these islands to this day.
7: So all of these islands were virgin islands. They had never seen people.
6: Exactly, which is why this story of this enormous great voyaging people is even more incredible, that they came across islands that in some cases, you know, of course, they had to build a society from scratch there. They had to work out what there was on the island. And if they didn't have things on the island, they would have to import them from other islands. And so you get this entire network of trading and moving people around the Pacific that ultimately culminates in the Polynesians as we know them today.
7: So now, when you think about this vast stretch of our planet, it's a tiny amount of real estate and a tiny percent of the population of the human species, but it is a lot of territory, it's a lot of sea, and it stretches basically from Taiwan to Chile to New Zealand, right? If you made a triangle like that. Is this one common Polynesian culture with related languages, related religion, related tropical climate? Does it have that in common, or how diverse would it be? Do we underestimate the diversity of this, I guess is my question.
6: So I think To give you an unsatisfactory answer, it's both, because when we think of the Polynesian Triangle, and this is the area between Hawaii in the north, Easter Island and New Zealand, so this is the kind of final bit of that human settlement. It's fascinating because when you see Polynesians together, they all refer to each other as cousins, you know, because they do have this clear understanding that they all came from the same roots, if you like. But at the same time, the mistake that people make is to think that Hawaii is the same as New Zealand, which is the same as Easter Island, which clearly isn't the case.
7: By the way, this is Travel with Rick Steves. We're talking with cultural historian James Grant Peterkin. His book is The Travel Enrichment Series, South Pacific. It's 12 stories to enlighten your journey. James, when we think about this notion that the Polynesian people, that triangle going from Hawaii to the Easter Islands to New Zealand, they're confronted with challenges. They're confronted with climate change, and they're confronted with the influence of China. Let's start off right away. How has the influence of China crept into this world? And what's the feeling if you're a Polynesian person?
6: Well, it's really that the Pacific has always been in China's backyard, if you like. It's a part of the world that most other countries have tended to slightly overlook and to forget about. And in the last, 20, 30 years, China's been making a dedicated effort to perhaps to certainly bring some of these small island nations who have important votes at places like the United Nations to bring them onto their side. And so what you've started to see is a lot of Chinese investment in some of these islands. Many people would say that these islands have become indebted to China, and therefore there's a risk that they lose something of their sovereignty as a result. It's a complex political situation that countries like Australia and New Zealand and the US have now slightly woken up to and realized that they had forgotten really about the South Pacific or the Pacific Islands for a long time.
7: And we could wake up a little bit too late, being asleep at the wheel, and find that China dominates and has sort of woven these communities into its realm.
6: So I think it's a real risk, and it's been noteworthy that several Western countries have reopened embassies and things like that on Pacific islands, or they've established new ones, because they now realize that the geopolitics of the Pacific, for really the first time, certainly since World War II, has suddenly become extremely important again.
7: And then we've got the specter of climate change. And I know there are certain islands that are already buying property on other islands that are less likely to be submerged as the sea level rises, anticipating that the day will come when their home islands will no longer be inhabitable. What's the reality for these islanders when it comes to climate change?
6: Well, the issue is that many of these islands are only a few feet above sea level now, and so they're incredibly low. They're therefore very vulnerable to any changes in sea temperature and in sea levels. But it's not just sea level changes. It's also extreme weather that we're seeing more of in our home countries as well. But all of these things affect small, isolated islands much harder than they would do on a large continent surrounded by people. So I think this is
7: interesting, James. That's interesting because I think it's so vivid to me the violent weather in the United States right now and how it is wreaking havoc on communities. I never think of idyllic South Pacific islands as having to endure this violent weather, but is the weather getting more violent as climate change becomes more apparent?
6: Well, certainly it seems that the frequency of cyclones, for example, so these incredibly strong winds that they get in certain parts of the Pacific would appear to be more frequent. Some people would say that's because reporting is so much better. But, and the damage either flooding or strong winds will do to a small, sometimes very poor island is, of course, life-changing for an entire generation.
7: It's horrible when you think of a poor island. And a lot of times the infrastructure of a poor island is a perimeter road that circles the island at sea level. And there's no real infrastructure into the interior. And one horrible storm can wipe out that road and the island doesn't have the resources to rebuild. There's just some very harsh realities coming on for these small and fragile and poor communities as the fury of climate change takes hold. Part of the economy, I'm sure, for islands, you could say, across the board, an important part is tourism, and this is a travel show. Could you take the last couple of minutes that we have, James, and share with us your take on how we can put together a good itinerary and how we can best appreciate not just the beauty and the natural wonder, but the cultural wonder as well.
6: So I think the most important, or if one's able to, is to take in several islands in one trip, because then you can really start to compare cultures, history, and start to appreciate some of these nuances, some of these differences that we've been talking about. The way that airline itineraries now work, it's not as easy as it used to be. They used to have kind of milk runs across the entire Pacific where you could stop in three or four different islands between, you know, Los Angeles and Sydney, for example. That's no longer the case. But you can still, if you are creative, you can decide to focus on a few island groups. And then I would say really sort of get in and try and explore those groups and go to different islands. Don't just go to the main island, which tends to be quite touristy. It's sometimes, right, you know, it's where most of the tourism is focused. If you can always get out to outer islands within groups, so outer islands in Tonga, outer islands in Fiji, then that's where I feel the real rewards are to be had.
7: So the outer islands, generally, you'd have to fly into the main island, and then would you take a boat connection generally to the outer islands?
6: So you can normally fly to them. They're small planes. You can also get, I used to do a lot of taking cargo ships from the main island out to the outer islands. But I would always realize when I then came back to the main island before flying off, that if I hadn't seen that outer island, I would have had no real understanding of what the, you know, what that nation was really about.
7: That is critical. And it relates to my next question, which frustratingly, you don't have the milk run kind of flight schedules any longer, as you mentioned. So you might think, well, the nice alternative is a cruise itinerary, sailing at night and visiting a series of islands on successive days, a series of different cultures, different countries. But again, that will take you to the main ports on the main islands, and you've got to take the initiative to get away from those ports if you're going to use the convenience of a cruise ship to visit a series of islands. Is that doable, do you think, or are you doomed to just the big hula show kind of aspect of each island when you take a cruise?
6: No, I think if you pick the right itinerary in the Pacific, then actually cruise ships are a very good means of seeing a lot of islands in a relatively short period of time, particularly if you pick small ships that are able to get into smaller ports, slightly the ability to therefore visit some of these outer islands. Then I always tell people that's an excellent way to see the South Pacific. I mean, you could just focus, say, on French Polynesia. Even if you only had 2 weeks, you could get one ship that spent 2 weeks going around all of the different islands, and that would give you a brilliant overview of what French Polynesia is really about.
7: Our South Pacific guest, James Grant Peterkin, is scheduled to be a featured speaker on several upcoming Oceania and Regent cruises, departing Vancouver, Miami, and Barcelona. His website lists his speaking schedule and has links to his TED Talk and his book about living on Easter Island. James has also written a travel enrichment series with a dozen stories each to enhance journeys to Southeast Asia, Australia, the South Pacific, South America, and on the transatlantic crossing. That's at jamesgrantpeterkin.com. And James, we're out of time, but I'd like to finish with just, we haven't really done justice to the dimension of your South Pacific book that really is cultural insights via these stories that humanize these communities. What's the story that you like to use as an example of how the more we understand, the more we get out of our visits? What's a favorite story from your book you'd like to share?
6: So to be honest, when I wrote that book, they were all nearly all characters that I really admired, people that I enjoyed, you know, learning more about and subsequently then, you know, teaching and talking about their lives. I suppose, I mean, because I spent so many years living on Easter Island, I've always had, of course, a special, I suppose, favoritism towards the history of Easter Island, because I think it embodies just what an unusual part of the world the South Pacific is, which people often don't appreciate. But I think, you know, I grew up reading the books of Thor Heyerdahl, for example, and, you know, his Kon-Tiki expedition. And it was only really when I got to Polynesia that I could actually really understand what that voyage had really been. You know, the fact that six Scandinavian men got onto a balsa raft in South America and drifted into the Pacific, unsure even where they were going to end up. And of course, they ended up in French Polynesia, in the very heart of the Pacific. But I think it was stories like that that made me realize that that the South Pacific really appealed to adventurous people, that it's a part of the world that hasn't yet become so comfortable, that it does require a bit of planning. It does require a bit of adventurous spirit to really get out there and see it.
7: And you'll be well rewarded if you design the trip properly. And as you like to emphasize, bring some understanding with you to your sightseeing and recognize that it's got natural wonders, but it's also got cultural wonders. James Grant Peterkin, author of South Pacific, thanks so much for being with us and sharing your passion for this part of the world.
6: Thank you, Rick, for having me.
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13: Can achieve that, it'd be an incredible thing. 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
14: The White House tries again to bring an end to the war between Russia and Ukraine. For Sunday, September 6th, this is All Things Considered from NPR News. I'm Joel Rose. Coming up, how record diesel fuel prices are affecting the trucking industry.
15: For small business truckers, fuel is the most expensive thing that we have to buy.
14: Also, how the September 11th attacks changed the international world order. A conversation with Odyssey translator Emily Wilson about ancient poems and the modern world, and the unlikely triumph of a math rock band that performs in polka dot suits and giant papier-mâché masks.
16: I think that people want something weird. The weird music deserves it.
14: First, news.
16: Live from NPR News in Washington, I'm Dan Ronan. White House envoys Steve Witkoff and Jared Kushner describing their first face-to-face meeting with Ukraine's President Volodymyr Zelensky as substantive. Witkoff said he was very encouraged by the direction of the talks to end Russia's 4.5-year-long war with Ukraine. The meeting followed an earlier session in the Kremlin with Russian President Vladimir Putin. Kushner spoke with ABC.
13: These are some of the hardest problem sets in the world. You know, and I think that you have to try and you have to bring to it. Obviously, Steve and I bring different approaches to these things, but we work very well together as partners. But we're not bringing our approaches. We're really representing President Trump, and we're doing it the way that he wants to see these things done.
16: For his part, President Zelensky insisted before the meeting that any peace agreement must include security guarantees for Ukraine and what he called a dignified post-war peace. In Germany, the far-right Alternative for Germany party has won the most votes in a closely watched regional election. Exit polls currently show the parties have to have a lead of about 25 points, but as Esme Nicholson reports, it's unclear whether that party has enough seats to govern.
17: Speaking Speaking to public broadcaster ZDF, AfD federal leader Alice Weidel said Chancellor Friedrich Merz's Conservative Christian Democrats will never win another election. We're seeing explosive growth here, she said, referring to the state of Saxony-Anhalt. We're going to see explosive growth across all of East Germany and at the federal level too, she said. The AfD candidate responsible for that growth is Ulrich Siegmund, a former salesman with a radical platform, promising mass deportations, the segregation of refugee children in schools, and closer relations with Russia and the MAGA movement in the US. While it's not yet clear whether the AfD can rule outright, Siegmund declared, "We have written history," and thanked Friedrich Merz for being a very good campaigner for the AfD. For NPR News, I'm Esme Nicholson in Berlin.
16: Miami fire officials say there are multiple patients after a cargo plane crash at Miami International Airport. NPR's Shondalise Duster reports.
18: The FAA says an Amazon Prime airplane was landing when it overshot the Miami International Airport runway around 2 o'clock p.m. local time on Sunday. Miami-Dade Fire Rescue says the plane struck multiple vehicles and caught fire. There are, quote, multiple patients and more than 60 units working to extinguish the fire, Miami Dade Fire Rescue also said. The Miami-Dade Aviation Department said all runways and taxiways at the airport were closed as of 3 o'clock p.m. and a ground stop had been issued until 5:30 p.m. local time. An Amazon spokesperson says the company's priority is the safety, well-being, and care of everyone involved. The FAA says it will investigate the crash. Shondalise Duster, NPR News.
16: It's NPR. The maker of the smart rings called Aura is preparing to go public in what could be a blockbuster IPO. The company's first financial disclosures shows a massive trove of personal data and a very loyal base of subscribers willing to pay a monthly fee. NPR's Elena Saluka reports.
19: The Aura ring has been riding the wellness trend to sell 3.6 billion rings in the past year. That's according to the company's new disclosures ahead of the public listing on the NASDAQ. Aura's pitch is that it tracks over 50 metrics like the heart rate, stress levels, sleep patterns. It also sells a subscription for about $6 a month to be able to see most of that data. The company's filing says Aura has, quote, amassed one of the largest and highest quality longitudinal biometric data sets in consumer health, representing nearly 42 billion hours of physiological data. Aura says its revenue doubled from 2024 to 2025 and seems on track to do that again this year. Alina Seluch, NPR News.
16: The price of a gallon of diesel fuel had hit another record today at a nationwide average of $5.89, this according to AAA. California has the most expensive diesel fuel in the nation. It's $7.81 a gallon. Diesel is the main fuel in both the trucking and the freight rail industries, and the higher prices are causing trucking companies, the railroads, and freight brokers to pass along much of the higher price of the fuel to shippers. Diesel is also very important to the agriculture industry, and the elevated cost of not only diesel is impacting farmers as they prepare for the harvest season. I'm Dan Ronan, NPR News, Washington.
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0: This year, we're getting to know each of the 26 gateway cities in Massachusetts, calling it 26 in 26. I'm Magdiela. If you're in Lynn, Lawrence, Worcester, Brockton, or Revere, I want to hear from you. What's our community like? What worries you? And what would you like to see more of in the news? Reach out to me. 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
12: I'm Callie Crossley, this week on Under the Radar with Callie Crossley.
13: We understand that a plane has crashed into the World Trade Center. We don't know anything more than that.
14: But we emphasize this is all speculative at this point.
15: Oh, my God.
16: Oh, my God.
14: That looks like a second plane.
17: And we also have a report now that it was a plane that crashed into the Pentagon, and we have a large fire at the Pentagon. The Pentagon is being evacuated as we speak.
18: United Airlines Flight 93 from Newark to San Francisco was hijacked. It was a Boeing 757 with 45 people on board. It went down north of Somerset County Airport. That's about 80 miles southeast of Pittsburgh, short of whatever target it had planned. Now, that's where 12 News' Julie Eisenberg.
12: On September 11th, 2001, Americans witnessed the worst attack on U.S. soil in the country's history. 2,977 people died. Millions witnessed the event in person or on television with wall-to-wall coverage the entire day. News about what happened, why it happened, and who was responsible flooded the media, creating a chaotic and often confusing timeline of events detailing what unfolded before our eyes. And just as quickly arose new narratives, conspiracy theories, claiming the attack was secretly performed by the U.S. government, sacrificing nearly 3,000 American lives for its own causes. 25 years later, those false narratives persist, now more mainstream than ever before. How do we combat those dangerous, deplorable misinformation campaigns in order to preserve the true story of September 11th? Later in the show, this may be a mind-boggling fact for fans of hip-hop. Those Bronx, New York teenage founders and pioneers of hip-hop are now well into their mid-50s and older. How are they, as OGs or original gangsters, growing old in a genre with roots in youth culture?
19: I looked at hip-hop and said, well, what are the cultural tropes, the discourses, the images that isolate age as a factor? And hip-hop has been talking about age almost since its inception.
12: Author Murray Foreman explores that in his new book, Old in the Game, Aging with and in Hip-Hop. It's our September selection for Bookmarked, the Under the Radar Book Club. But first, joining me now for our conversation commemorating the 25th anniversary of September 11th, Garrett Graff, an American journalist, historian, and Pulitzer Prize finalist. He is the author of 10 books, including the bestseller, The Only Plane in the Sky, an oral history of 9/11. He is also the host of the Edward R. Murrow Award-winning and Peabody-nominated podcast, Long Shadow, The Lingering Questions of 9/11. Garrett is currently a director at the Aspen Institute's technology program. His latest book, The Devil Reached Toward the Sky, which is about the making and use of the atomic bomb, came out last year. Garrett, welcome back to Under the Radar.
20: It is always a pleasure to talk to you, Callie.
12: Thank you so much. Also with me, Aisha Lakhmananu. an assistant professor of emerging media studies at Boston University's College of Communication. She is a computational social scientist whose research is focused on how supremacist and fringe ideologies and conspiracy theories are propagated online, with a particular focus on issues of race, gender, and religion. Aisha is a member of the 2026 class of Andrew Carnegie Fellows, through which she will spend the next 2 years examining how online imagery, including those generated by artificial intelligence, increases polarization throughout our country. Hello, Aisha.
3: Hi, and thank you for having me.
12: Oh, I'm glad to have both of you. So let's jump in and talk about the history of the conspiracy theorists. Both of you have said it started immediately. So, Garrett, the main thing that you point to really is the marrying of what was then kind of nascent social media with what was already the kind of baseline fringe movements and conspiracy theorists. Talk about that.
10: A lot of what we now call 9/11 truthers grew out of the anti-government, right-wing, fringe media ecosystem of the 1990s. And it happened to arrive in 2001, 2002, at this moment when our technology world was really in a great state of transition. And you began to see these tools available, like YouTube, that were able to spread user-generated content at a speed and scale that was unimaginable even a few years earlier. And in 9/11 terms, there was this very influential documentary, and I should on the radio put documentary in quotes, that was called Loose Change, that became one of the most viewed videos of all time on both YouTube and Google Video, which was a very big video hosting site at the time, that mixed together a lot of tactics that would be very familiar to us now in the age of COVID misinformation or vaccine misinformation, that sort of mixed some sort of half-baked theories with cherry-picked evidence and a lot of sinister nuance and broad strokes into this idea that the government was somehow responsible for, or at least had foreknowledge of, the 9/11 attacks. And that really took off in the 2000s, very early on, to the point where Popular Mechanics magazine actually devoted an entire issue to debunking each of these conspiracies in turn.
12: I shall also describe what was happening with what you have described as really basic kinds of communication across communities at that time, the Reddit boards.
3: So actually, this is echoing. I think the catalyst there was the speed and the scale, basically, and the anonymity. So you can put these ideas out there and you can put, you know, ways of compiling, not going to use evidence, but things that corroborate your mental image of what you think happened, especially regarding conspiracy theories. And then you can see these message boards, basically, like people, you know, sharing together, collecting different things, and finding patterns in places where patterns might not actually exist, because that's kind of how our mind makes sense of things, right? We like seeing patterns. So these message boards really helped that, because the scale was large. You can put things out there anonymously or not anonymously, and you can share it with a lot of people all around the world, basically. And 9/11 is one of those conspiracy theories that is actually very global. You have 9/11 truthers everywhere in the world, basically.
12: Which I have to say was a little bit surprising to me when you wrote about that.
3: Yeah.
12: So I never thought about it except from the American perspective. Yeah.
3: Yeah, there's actually studies looking at asking citizens of France about 9/11 conspiracy theories. There's like asking, you know, people in the Middle East. So it's very, very common, actually. And it's not just the institutional mistrust into American government, but general institutional mistrust into, and I think that's what Garrett was like, the anti-establishment, is that the trust is broken and, you know, there's something they're hiding and here you go. Like, we can share and everyone can share and everyone can see. It becomes a collaborative effort.
12: Mm-hmm. So you said 9/11 was a tipping point. Why?
3: Because this was kind of like the conspiracy theory where we really saw internet being used heavily and also becoming very widespread very quickly. and it just sticking, basically. It's a conspiracy theory that really stuck, but also people adapting the same methods in later conspiracy theories. The sharing, you know, the videos, message boards, the linking patterns, and it just how the social media environment kind of facilitated how something can become a very big collaborative effort among these like anonymous people who don't know each other from name, but they're all helping to find this, seeking this truth that as they see.
12: So Garrett, you've connected what you call a straight line that brings us to 9/11. Talk about how you see this straight line and its meaning.
10: A lot of this anti-government conspiracism gets its birth in the 1970s and 1980s in the United States in the wake of Watergate, which is really shorthand for a whole series of ruptures of trust between government and the American people. You've got Vietnam, the Pentagon Papers, the JFK assassination, the Watergate conspiracies, the Church and Pike committees. Americans have always been prone to believing in conspiracies, but you begin to see this really take off as a political strain in the 80s and 90s. And it begins actually with a lot of the UFO whistleblowers in the 1980s, this group of people who come forward and say that they used to hold very sensitive government positions and the government is lying to us about UFOs. This is where the Roswell conspiracies take off. This merges in the 1990s with a lot of the anti-government right-wing movement that you see come up in the wake of the Ruby Ridge shooting and the burning of the Branch Davidian compound in Waco, Texas, after the aborted ATF raid and government siege there. And this helps inspire people like Alex Jones, who begins in the 1990s as a local public access talk show host in Austin, Texas, and whose really first national claim to fame is helping to fundraise to rebuild the Branch Davidian church on the grounds in Waco, Texas, where that siege and fiery event ended up transpiring. Alex Jones is out there really in the first hours and days after 9/11 saying that this was an inside job. I think you see the intellectual foundations there that grow into all of these conspiracies that we are now familiar with in the 21st century, whether it's the Sandy Hook crisis actors, COVID misinformation, vaccine disinformation through Stop the Steal and the January 6th insurrection at the Capitol in 2021, that this is in many ways a much more united intellectual movement across decades than I think most Americans realize.
12: And just to put a button on that, most people listening may be trying to figure out Alex Jones. He's with what was InfoWars and probably is most known to the average person for his comments about Sandy Hook and the fact that he said they'd never happen, those children and teachers were never killed. That's the association I think most people have. I certainly didn't have one connected to 9/11 when it came to Alex Jones. So that lets you know how far back all of this began. So it's the 25th anniversary. We're looking at what happened, marking and observing the history of that and the pain of what happened. And, you know, now we have an ability to understand all of that detail. We're also in a space where 40% of the folk who are Americans weren't here, had to learn it from history books. So it's vitally important that the real story be not framed, Aisha, through the lens of conspiracy theories.
3: Definitely. And actually, that's a really good point. So 9/11, we can even see it as a generational conspiracy theory. So

0: If you're just tuning in, this is Under the Radar with Callie Crossley. I'm Callie Crossley, and I'm speaking with Aisha Lokmanolu, Assistant Professor of Emerging Media Studies at Boston University, and Garrett Graff, journalist and author of The Only Plane in the Sky, An Oral History of 9/11. And we're discussing the fight against conspiracy theories and the erasure of the true narrative of 9/11 in honor of the day's 25th anniversary. And Garrett, you were saying that what you thought was vitally important was to make it clear at this anniversary that people didn't know everything. They didn't recognize all the stuff that conspiracy theorists claim was happening, was known at the time. That, in fact, this is what they lived through. And that's what your book with the oral histories does, is to debunk from the people who are actually living in the moment.
1: Exactly. I think one of the challenges of the way that we teach history is how we strip it down to the facts. And so for the students in classrooms today reading about 9/11 in history books, what they read is, you know, something that's roughly three sentences long, and it goes something like, the attacks begin at 8:46 in the morning, the whole thing is over 102 minutes later with the collapse of the second tower at 10:28. There were four attacks, 19 hijackers, four hijacked planes, and about 3,000 Americans die. And every bit of that is factually accurate. And again, when we're talking about conspiracy theories, it's important to ground things in facts. But it's not accurate insofar as that's not the day that any of us who were alive on 9/11 actually remember living through. We didn't know when the attacks began. We didn't know when the attacks were over. You know, as late as 1 o'clock on 9/11, the U.S. government believed there were more than a dozen hijacked planes still in the sky over the United States. The initial death tolls for the day, the estimates were 10,000 or 20,000 Americans dead. There was no sense that these attacks were confined to New York, Washington, and Pennsylvania that day. There were skyscrapers evacuated all across the United States. The Toronto subway closed that day because of terror attacks, and Disney World closed in Florida. It's one of the only times in all of American history that Disney closed due to an external event. You know, wherever you were in the country that day, there was a sense of fear and chaos and confusion and trauma. And one of the things that I always try to talk about when I talk about 9/11 is restoring that human reaction and experience of living through those events. Because if you try to teach 9/11 today, without the fear, the chaos, and the confusion that the nation experienced that day, it's impossible to really understand why and how America changed in the wake of 9/11. To understand the context of events like the Iraq War and how that grew out of the fear, the chaos, and the confusion and the trauma of 9/11 itself.
0: Is there a particular oral history that you might cite that is a really good embodiment of just what was happening in the moment?
1: Yeah, I talk a lot about the 17 minutes between the first attack and the second attack, 8:46 to 9:03, because what you see in those 17 minutes is how innocent America truly was on the morning of Tuesday, September 11th, 2001. You know, we were not a country of lockdown drills and being afraid of our own safety in public spaces. In those first 17 minutes, you see the entire country, whether you are office workers in New York up to the president of the United States at the time, who was at an elementary school in Sarasota, Florida, all react with the same collective shrug, thinking, well, that's weird, but weird stuff happens in New York City. And there's this quote that I came across in researching my oral history that always sticks with me from Peter Johansson, who was one of the New York commuter ferry boat captains. And he was coming across New York Harbor that morning, and he and all of the passengers on his ferry see that first crash at 8:46 into the North Tower of the World Trade Center. And then his ferry continues on into Wall Street Terminal there at the base of

0: lower Manhattan. And the ferry docks, and there are papers and debris fluttering down around the ferry from that first crash. And every single person on the ferry gets off and walks into lower Manhattan. All of the commuters continue on to their morning. And I think that that encapsulates to me how innocent America really was in 2001, because you could certainly imagine today there would be no pause and no hesitation for people to try to flee lower Manhattan as quickly as possible in the event of a large-scale incident like that, whether it was terrorist or not.
1: Well, I will say, it puts me in mind of a week after 9/11, I was on a scheduled trip with a group, and we debated whether to continue, and we decided we would. And we got on the plane, obviously very hesitantly. We didn't even know if the plane would take off. And once we got seated, this pilot came on and he says, "I'm only going to say this one time. You will stay in your seat the entire time. You will not get up for any reason. If anyone approaches the cockpit, I will turn this plane around and land it immediately. Do you understand?" And we're all sitting there going, okay, because we're still in that time period where we're figuring things out about what the terrorism meant and was it happen again and all of that. So if that helps give people who were not there a sense of the ongoing fear and the upset and trying to figure it all out, that's it. And that's one of the things I wanted to come back to you about, Aisha, because you said the foundation for building a conspiracy is when people can't make sense of this. And this was so wildly out of frame for people, they could not make sense of it.
2: No, exactly. I mean, conspiracies, in a way, it's almost like mental exercise for trying to make sense of things where it doesn't make sense. And for a pilot also, trying to make sense, life has to go on, but how is it going to go on, right? You know, I think Garrett said this, but everyone's human. People didn't know how to react. People didn't know what was going to happen next. So in this chaos, nothing makes sense. So how do you make sense of it? What do you look for? And again, the social media, the internet was the place where if you were completely, you know, lost sense and lost purpose and, you know,
1: trying to find community
2: and lost trust. Also, you're like, you're living in U.S. You've never experienced terrorism in this sense in any way. And let's talk alone external terrorism, right? U.S. is very safe and geographically, you know, where it's located. And this is happening. And you look for people who also feels the same loss as you do. Loss of sense, basically.
1: If you're just tuning in, this is Under the Radar with Callie Crossley. I'm Callie Crossley, and here with me are journalist and author Garrett Graft and BU professor Aisha Lokmanoglu. We're talking about the importance of preserving the true narrative of September 11th, 25 years later. So I want to ask both of you a question. I maintain, I don't think I'm wrong, I don't have any facts in front of me, so let me just say this is just my anecdotal response, is that most Americans are ahistorical. We just really don't know, from a global sense, where we sit in the world in terms of how people feel about us, what the global politics are. If you travel, you'll find out we're very odd. Other people in the world know all about where we fit in, certainly in relationship to them or in general, but we just don't have that knowledge. How much did that ahistoric viewpoint or understanding or naivete, as you said early on, play into allowing the growth of the conspiracy theories? Because all the stuff that you said, obviously, is a part of it, finding patterns, not knowing what's going on, internet acceleration. But if at the base, you don't know what the world is and where we sit in it, weren't we ripe for this for 9/11, Garrett?
0: I think absolutely we were ripe for this due to that lack of a history. And I think a lot of what you're talking about comes from how dominant and remote America was for so long from history, that for so long we were either protected geographically by oceans from a lot of the unrest in the rest of the world, but also we were so strong that there was no sense that we could be attacked at home like this. I very much agree that the fact that we felt as surprised as we did collectively as a nation and as individuals by the scale and complexity and terribleness of this event, helped to encourage the rise of conspiracies, because people, I think, really did think there's no way that we could be attacked like this by such a tiny group of aggrieved people working from caves in Afghanistan. If something this terrible actually happened, then it must be to serve some larger, darker geopolitical conspiracy.
1: Aisha, how do you respond to that?
2: Yeah, and also I think strength is the key word there, because America is very strong, right? America is the leader of the free world. So there is a lot of trust into America by Americans, but also from globally, right? So the fact that that strength was shattered in a way that America itself shattered, and the fact that it happened in New York, like the center of the world where everyone's seeing, and like symbolically, it was a crushing moment. It was a very shattering moment of sense of security, sense of knowing who you are as America, basically.
1: So now we're in a situation since then where hopefully we try to get all of the information. We've had the 9/11 commission take very carefully to figure out what happened, what didn't happen. All of that stuff needed to be said. At the same time as we're building the 9/11 museum, there was a big fight about putting anything in the museum that would contextualize the hijackers, what their mission was, who they were. Now, in the end, there is a section separated from the rest of the museum because many people thought to put anything like that in the museum was insulting and disrespectful to the people who died. But in fact, this is the kind of history that one has to happen to appreciate the horror that was rained upon those people who did die, in my opinion. So, Garrett, with that, we didn't have a chance, it seems to me, to begin telling the real narrative. And those, all these other factors, as you and Aisha have put on the table, were able to take off because we were fighting about even telling the entire context of what happened.
0: Yeah, and you mentioned something in that question that is incredibly important, which is how seriously and thoughtfully the 9/11 Commission took its charge to explain how these attacks happened for the United States. That they very consciously did not want to write another Warren Commission-style report that had obviously been done about the JFK assassination that left all of these holes and unchurned fields that gave rise to conspiracies about the Kennedy assassination. That they really saw telling a very comprehensive and very factually grounded story about what led to 9/11 as an important step for history. And you remember that book was on the bestseller list for months. I mean, it was widely read across the United States when it came out in the mid-2000s.
1: The 9/11 Commission book.
0: The 9/11 Commission report, yes. And one of the things that I really worry about now in the modern times is how different the information environment would be if a large-scale incident like this happened again. I mean, the way that you would see misinformation and disinformation spreading from the first minutes and hours after an attack or an incident like this, there would be no chance for actual facts and actual history to muscle their way into the conversation by the time a modern day event like this was overwhelmed by disinformation and conspiracy.
1: And one of the agents of that right now, Aisha, is AI. Yeah. And you're scaring me saying if AI had been present at that moment, where would we be?
2: I don't even want to imagine. I always say we're never ahead of the disinformation game. We're always playing catch up as, you know, practitioners, as journalists. With AI, just the speed and the scale now is, you know, unfathomable, basically. The fact that all of the tools we use are very slow in trying to counter these, trying to inoculate people, let's say even trying to fact check, crowdsource, all we have is very slow in comparison to specifically synthetic information making. So fake deep fakes, you know, fake images. And they're very cheap and they're very easy to make. And I think this is where we really need policy in creating AI guidelines. Let it be watermarking images, let it be creating databases knowing. We really need actually help from AI companies in order to, in the event, hopefully we will never have something, but in the event of any catastrophic or chaotic event, we really need policy help in order to get ahead of these disinformation conspiracy theories.
1: Last question. What is the lesson and the warning that you two might offer, given what we've said about what happened 25 years ago immediately with regard to these conspiracy theories and where we are now? I'll start with you, Aisha.
2: I think the lesson and what I would say is that we will always have sense-making and pattern-seeking at times of chaos. Let it be COVID, let it be 9/11. We should learn from our mistakes, and institutional trust is important. So it's important that it's not broken prior to an event. You can't just reinstate it at the moment of a chaotic event. So this should be a forever game. It can't just be something happened and then we're suddenly asking people to trust. It should be a forever game where trust into journalists, trust into media, trust into doctors. This should be a longer game rather than wait for something to happen. And I think that should be the lesson we should really learn and embrace and, you know, work towards.
1: So Garrett, your lesson and warning?
0: I would actually pick that up and make it a little bit more explicit, which is one of the things that really worries me about the current political context that we are in is the extent to which you see government officials today in the Trump administration openly manipulating data and information to serve political means. And that collection of mistruths, half-truths, and outright lies, I think, does an enormous disservice to the country the next time we face a crisis. One of the reasons that government tries really, really hard historically not to lie to us is that you need to be able to have that inherent trust of what the government is saying in the moment of a crisis like this, and that the next time we face a chaotic or catastrophic event, I really worry that the American public, by and large, on both ends of the political spectrum, will start out not trusting the official word from the government.
1: Well, I thank you both for joining me.
2: Thank you so much for having me.
0: Great to chat.
1: Garrett Graff is a journalist, historian, and author. Aisha Lakhmanoglu is an assistant professor of emerging media studies at Boston University's College of Communication. GBH News will be covering the 25th anniversary of September 11th all week long. 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And tune into GBH News this week to hear much more of our local reporting remembering this important day. Coming up, 3 years ago, America celebrated the 50th anniversary of hip-hop, a genre created by young artists like 18-year-old DJ Kool Herc and 14-year-old Grand Wizard Theodore. 5 decades later, the teens are elders. In his latest book, Old in the Game, Aging with and in Hip-Hop, author Murray Forman explores what it means for hip-hop. It's our September selection for Bookmarked, the Under the Radar Book Club. That's next. This is Under the Radar with Callie Crossley. I'm Callie Crossley.

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6: I'm Callie Crossley, and this is Under the Radar with Callie Crossley. And now for the part of the show we call Lagniappe. That's Creole for something extra. Some of the most recognizable names in hip-hop are now grandparents or parents of kids older than they were when they helped create the cultural and music genre. Some are still performing, like Jay-Z, LL Cool J, MC Lyte, and Queen Latifah. Many are dead, and others are, wait for it, retiring from the stage. The transition from youthful creator to aging pioneer has been a bit turbulent, as some young performers are eager to usher them to the sidelines. Is it over for the old heads without whom there would be no hip-hop? Joining me now is Murray Foreman, author of Old in the Game, Aging With and in Hip Hop, our September pick for Bookmarked, the Under the Radar Book Club. Murray Foreman is Professor Emeritus of Media and Screen Studies at Northeastern University. With more than 30 years of research on hip-hop culture, Professor Foreman is a pioneer in hip-hop studies. He is a founding editor of the Global Hip-Hop Studies Journal and has spoken throughout the U.S. and Europe, as well as Russia, Finland, and Austria. He has won multiple awards and fellowships for his work, including the inaugural Nasir Jones Hip-Hop Fellowship at Harvard's Hip-Hop Archive and Research Institute. His books include The Hood Comes First, Race, Space, and Place in Rap and Hip-Hop, and That's the Joint, the Hip-Hop Studies Reader. His latest book is Old in the Game, Aging With and in Hip-Hop, and Professor Murray Foreman joins me now from New Hampshire. Welcome to Under the Radar.
7: Thanks so much for having me, Callie. It's a pleasure to join you here.
6: Well, I have to say, I was stunned when I got the information about the book, because I'm sure, as others who are listening to this, I really hadn't thought about aging hip-hop pioneers. I mean, I see them. I recognize it. We had the celebration of the 50th anniversary of hip-hop 3 years ago. But thinking about what it means overall just never occurred to me, because in my mind, as you say, a lot of what we think about and who we think about in hip-hop is in amber, is, you know, we've caught them at a time period and we really haven't let that go. So I first want to ask you to explain what you mean by aging in and with hip-hop. Your point is twofold. Aging is not here just physical aging, but it's also a cultural aging of the genre.
7: Yeah, I think I wanted to make that point most clearly, that so many times when people think about aging, it really is around the biological, the biomedical, and it's also accompanied by a decline narrative that we're just losing our capacity and our facility over a lifetime. And, you know, a lot of what I call critical age studies repositions that and suggests that, in fact, it's the cultural terms, the images, the media representations that have an awful big hand in how we think about aging, both aging in a wider context, but also our own selves. When we think about, oh, we make the little jokes about, you know, the senior's moment, or about the crow's feet on our eyes, or the graying or losing our hair. And these are often cultural things. So I looked at hip hop and said, well, what are the cultural tropes, the discourses, the images that isolate age as a factor? And hip-hop has been talking about age almost since its inception.
6: One of the things that I think my audience needs to understand is that not only are you a pioneer in the study of hip-hop, but you actually also have credentials in aging research. So this combination was, you know, kind of a natural for you.
7: It was. When I first came into some of my major research, I was looking at space, the hood. How do people in hip hop refer to where they're from? What's the importance, significance of, you know, my block, my neighborhood, my city, my region, my country? All of these things were just so crucial to the culture. And they got enunciated and articulated and amplified a lot. And I sort of started also noticing that, in fact, age had something similar going on, that hip hop, like I say, has been articulating age issues. I could find it going back to at least around 1980, 81 or 82. And I just started looking at what were they saying? How were they talking about age at different junctures and different periods? And in a way, you kind of can't talk about hip hop today without some sort of historical or temporal references.
6: So you talked to 20 hip hop pioneers and veterans to look back and see what are they commenting on in their performances and their artistry. And you found this thread going through, including now leading up to, I guess it's been going on for a while, the tension between young artists and old artists. And I want you to first talk about, we all of us, me and even you, in your book, you start off by saying, as a younger hip-hop head, it never dawned on me to think about the musicians, dancers, and graffiti artists whose creativity I embraced. I accepted the prevailing view that hip-hop was a youth thing. So we all were thinking of it. We maybe all continue to think of it as a youth thing. So talk about a little bit about how that's working now as people are actually physically aging and the culture itself is aging.
7: Yeah, one of the things that it was a revelation when I realized that, you know, a lot of these cats who were at the time on my cassette player, on my turntable, later, you know, CDs and streaming, that they were the same age as me. And it was kind of a reminder, a reinforcement of that they started so young, like somebody like Grand Wizard Theodore, who had a few recordings. He's more of a reputational pioneer than somebody who you can go and find his material, but he still performs all the time. But I think he was like 13 or 14 when he started.
6: 14.
7: Yep. And LL Cool J jumps off at 16, right? You know, when these guys were starting, I was older than them. And so this to me was a revelation. And so I thought about, what does it mean to me as I'm aging with the culture and having a different relationship to the new stuff coming out, how I still often privilege the material that was most important to me when I was maybe in my early 20s and that sort of thing, and realize that there's a whole audience, a whole global audience of people who feel the same way. The critical age studies and people looking at popular music and culture and aging will say that the things that stick with us the longest and seem to have the most kind of importance in our life that we carry with us is stuff that we encountered maybe in our early or late teens and into our early 20s. So in that regard, I just thought I'd turn the lens to hip hop and say, what's going on in terms of hip hop? What's different about hip hop than other cultural sectors or musical genres and that sort of thing?
6: Yeah, and the thing that comes up, and you mentioned it in your book quite a bit, is that there are some references to the aging rock stars. There seems to be a slightly different response to them, but rock too was always considered a young person's game, but yet, you know, there's some old guys out there who are 80 on the stage, and that some of the tension that appears, that we'll talk about in a second, in hip-hop doesn't seem to be happening there.
7: Yeah, it's an interesting thing that the way so many of the artists, Callie, they all sort of pointed to the Rolling Stones and saying, that's the model. Some of them, like Chuck D, went back a little further to point out people like Chuck Berry or Little Richard, how they persevered into their 80s or so, still performing and the like. But so many people pointed to the Rolling Stones and said, Chuck D says, Public Enemy, we want to be the Rolling Stones of rap and hip hop. But I think, you know, there's a lot of things. Like, first of all, there is a romanticized rebelliousness that caught on with rock and roll early on, really kind of gave it a different kind of status. And then the industrial character that hip hop is always, at least in the beginning, I should say, it was a marginal musical form and cultural sector of expression. I think there's a lot of inherent industrial racism that marginalized and disenfranchised a lot of hip-hop artists. And so they haven't gotten their due. And I think this is where some of the veterans and pioneers now They're either saying it about themselves, that we built this thing and we've never been fully recognized and certainly never fully remunerated. And then some of the people who are of means, people who do have the wealth, are saying it's really time that we make this right and make sure that we venerate these folks who built this culture, gave us this amazing set of creative and cultural options and opportunities, and showed us a different way of understanding ourselves in the world. And so this is what I think we're seeing now with the creation of archives, museums, certain kind of awards and recognition of the veterans. And the 50th anniversary in 2023 was kind of a pinnacle of that.
6: All right, let's talk about this tension between some younger artists and some of the, what we would call the pioneers, the innovators. There's a whole, you have a whole conversation in the book about what each of those terms means in terms of hip hop folks who are older. But I want to just begin with some of this tension. Let's listen to it. So this is KRS-One. The song is called Over 30.

So I want to then have the audience listen to Eminem responding, in a way, to some of the older folks in the game. So this is Eminem, and it's from his song, Nail in the Coffin.

0: Ouch, is what I say. Hold on one second. Let me just let folks know what the conversation is all about. If you're just tuning in, this is Under the Radar with Callie Crossley. I'm Callie Crossley, and my guest is Murray Foreman, author of the book Old in the Game, Aging with and in Hip-Hop. It's our September pick for Bookmarked, the Under the Radar Book Club. We're talking about the impact of aging hip-hop founders and pioneers of the cultural and music genre. So there you have it. Very clear how both of them feel. KRS-One's looking for the people over 30, and Eminem is like, I don't want to see my grandfather rapping.
1: Yeah, KRS is a fascinating character because he's been talking about temporal issues since going back when he began around 1986, 87 or so.
0: And what do you mean by temporal issues?
1: You know, taking up themes like recognizing the what he calls old school. I mean, there's a temporal issue right there to refer to old school or back in the day. So giving time a central place in how you talk about hip hop. And then he's always shown his respect for the founding fathers, for the pioneers. And over the years, of course, he himself could be considered at the very least a veteran. That somebody who's been along in the game a long time, and he always touts his reputation in relation to his old school bona fide skills, that he always pays tribute to the old school artists. And over 30, well, I think now he's over 50. So, you know, he's aging with the culture, but he hasn't surrendered that recognition of the beginnings and the evolution and the individuals at different junctures along the way. And then he refers to himself as the teacher. So if he's teaching and bringing hip hop knowledge, which is one of the main things that he's recognized for, there's an age dynamic. If you think about the classroom, the old school, he's a representative of the old school. He has experience, he has knowledge, and he's willing to share that to younger upstarts who are hopefully willing to listen.
0: And on top of that, you know, he could say, I created this. I mean, if you wanted to, that's how I'm interpreting it. You know what I mean?
1: Yeah, and he does. KRS will always slap at younger artists who step out of line. So his famous spat with Nelly, who he considered out of line for calling KRS out. And KRS's response basically is, you know, what have you done? Your reputation, you have hits, but you aren't going to have a lasting reputation in the culture. The Eminem example is that was a diss track that he aimed at Ray Benzino from Boston. They had a conflict around the Source magazine and Benzino's role in gatekeeping who gets in and doesn't get into the magazine. Eminem is attacking Benzino around this other wider set of issues and conflict, but that he chose to do it around an age diss, I think, was really, really interesting.
0: Well, something else that I found really interesting is Ed O.G. He's Boston-based, and his song is called Little Young. Let's take a listen. Real

0: understand where I'm coming from? Nope, you probably don't. That's cause you a little young. That's cause you a little young. I know. That's cause you a little young. Understand what I'm saying?
1: I thought that was an ouch, too. And making it clear that just because you're out here and you're popular or doing work in the field, we have some depth that maybe you don't have yet. I wanted to point out something that you made clear in your book is that the term hip-hop generation has been used over and over again as if it's one generation. But now there's at least two. And so, of course, you're going to have different perspectives as a result of that.
2: Yeah. I mean, in fact, Bakari Katwana kind of coined that term. He was pointing around the era around 84, 85, suggesting that, you know, this is the post-civil rights generation, a group of people who are hip-hop identified. And the way I think about it is not just in terms of their cultural interests and everything, but also their political and activist priorities, that they're inflected by a hip-hop sensibility. And then A.K. Asante introduces the term the post-hip-hop generation, which begins to open up a way of thinking about these internal intergenerational disparities where an older generation of hip-hop identified folks may be out of sync and not really thinking about the same urgencies and priorities as a younger hip-hop generation. And I think at this point, Nas and Jeff Chang and Questlove from The Roots, they all talk about the quick generational turnover. Then they suggest that it's, you know, roughly 5 years, like culture, pop culture turns over quickly. And they're saying that, you know, almost every 5 years in hip hop, you maybe get a new generational influx, which then speaks to, you know, different aesthetics, different kind of rhyme styles, different clothing styles, different terminology and slang, and also maybe different priorities.
1: So one of the things that's happening while all of this is going on is that you said at the beginning that your tendency might be to privilege some of the names we know back in the day, if I'm going to use that expression. And so I was fascinated in the book you talked about, I would like you to read this part, about this debate about changing radio formats to reflect older audiences. In other words, there are spaces now where older audiences are not, they don't want to hear from whomever is the youngest or the person going up the charts right now necessarily. They're looking for those voices and the kind of tone and in some cases, mission of the older folks. And there's a whole debate about doing this. So I'd love you to read from your book.
2: In a late coda to the debates about hip hop, generational differences, genre definitions, and radio formats, upon the 2024 release of Common and Pete Rock's album, The Auditorium, Volume 1, veteran Ninth Wonder publicly stated on the social media X platform in 2024, "This Common and Pete Rock album begs the conversation I've been having with folks for at least 20 years now. Adult contemporary hip-hop needs its own category. In his view, the age-based schism in hip-hop was an aesthetic issue as well as having market implications. Folding hip-hop into the AC subgenre and its attendant broadcast format would fundamentally assist older audiences in locating music that's ostensibly more closely aligned with their generational tastes."
1: That's my guest, Murray Forman, author of Old in the Game, Aging with and in Hip-Hop, our September pick for Bookmarked, the Under the Radar Book Club. I was fascinated by that because when you move to make certain changes in the marketplace, that has an impact overall.
2: It does. And in 2014, Houston radio station came up with what they called the boom classic hip hop format. And what they determined, first of all, from a commercial and market perspective, is that there's an audience of older, aging hip-hop fans at the time they would have been crossing into, you know, their 40s perhaps, who didn't really respond or feel the new hip-hop, the younger stuff, maybe the trap and the drill and whatever may have been coming out at the time, and that they were really looking for something that was familiar and, frankly, comfortable and palatable to them, right? And so the radio stations across the nation picked up the format, and this is a little bit, I think, what Ninth is talking about here, that there should be a almost like a format home for people who are aging, that they can go and find the music that they're most familiar with and that they vibe the best with, that reminds them of their youth and formation. But one of the things that happened, of course, a lot of folks saw right away, is that this is another commercial exploitation and appropriation of hip-hop. There's no concern with the culture, no sense that, in fact, how do we maybe at least acknowledge, if not heal, some of the generational divides that these format divisions might create. It creates a false division between older hip-hop folks and younger hip-hop folks by separating where they might land to find the music that they love and enjoy the most. You know, sure enough, within about 2 or 3 years, a lot of the stations said, actually, the classic hip-hop format didn't have the legs or the longevity and endurance that we hoped for. And they shifted to, like, talk radio, to religious broadcasting, to whatever. In other words, they just abandoned it. As soon as they embraced it and took it up, they let it go. And so this is one of the things that can happen when you give over too much of a culture to these industrial commercial interests.
1: So one of the things that pops up every now and then, somewhat harshly, as I learned through your book, are the fact that some of the older performers who are, like KRS-One describes, the teachers, the founders of this, feel like some of the young performers, not all of them, have really ruined hip hop. And I just wanted to explore that by listening to this clip from Soulja Boy responding to veteran rapper and Law and Order star Ice-T, who said that Soulja Boy ruined hip hop. This is back in 2008.
3: Soulja Boy, I know you're young enough to be my kid, but you single-handedly kill hip-hop, man.
4: How you gonna make a song called Police 35 years later, your ass playing the police on TV? Quit. Why you still rapping for it, dog? The reality of it is that the game has changed, and nobody wanna hear that old shit no more. There's people who still wanna hear, but they just ain't dead yet. If you really think something just was started so long ago and it keep going on today and you think it's dead or you think it's really killed or it's real messed up like that, do something about it. Save it.
1: So Murray, as we're closing this conversation, where are we? Where's it going? What is the fundamental impact of aging in and with hip hop?
2: I think one of the things about the Ice-T and Soulja Boy dust up is interesting is that there's, from Ice-T's perspective, there's either a miscomprehension of what he thinks is happening, what he thinks Soulja Boy has done, or a refusal to accept that the genre, the culture, what I talk about as cultural priorities have shifted. And he's holding on rather firmly to an older style that he values. I think that's totally fine and the like. And it's fascinating too, because it's ageism operating in two ways, from older to younger and younger to older. And to listen to the full of that recording, which is available on YouTube, is to be alternately hilarious and to be shocked by the caustic ageism on display. But I think this is one of the things that we've never been in a better period, I don't think, to understand and to follow hip hop culture, because so much of the history is available on the internet. It's online, and archives and museums are starting to collect and display the items, the artifacts, the materials. You can do your homework and you can find out a great deal about every stage of the culture. Everybody has to do their homework. It's not just that the young, you know, the older folks have to cast aspersions on younger hip hop heads for not knowing the culture, not knowing their history. A lot of older folks don't either. So I think part of what my takeaway of this is we have to understand that the culture changes. We may not always recognize or appreciate the change that we're seeing, but to start throwing aspersions and suggesting that younger people are lesser than, not doing their homework, not hitting the marks, not fulfilling what older folks believe are the cultural values and virtues, that's just unviable as well. So there, I think there has to be, I think, a lot more intergenerational comprehension of what the issues are, and then start looking at how we can at least arrive at tolerance and acceptance, if not fully a kind of collaborative mutual agreement.
1: Well, thank you so much for joining me. It's a fascinating conversation, and I enjoyed reading your book. Thank you so much.
2: Thanks so much, Kelly. I really appreciate it.
1: Murray Forman is a pioneer in the field of hip-hop studies. His latest book, Old in the Game, Aging with and in Hip-Hop, is our September pick for Bookmarked, the Under the Radar Book Club. It's available in bookstores and online now.

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And follow us on X, formerly Twitter, and Facebook to stay up to date with our programming. Under the Radar with Callie Crossley is a production of GBH. It's produced by Andrea Aswahe and our intern, Gabriella Bethany. Special thanks to Charlie Desjardins and Jack Siciliano for their help with this episode. Our engineer is Dave Goodman. We're going out on LL Cool J's Mama Said Knock You Out. Listen again on Wednesday and see you here at 6 p.m. next Sunday for a new episode. I'm Callie Crossley. 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
5: Those of us who lived through September 11th remembered where we were when we first heard the news. It was a moment that changed us, individually and as a nation, and divided our lives into a before and an after. This year marks the 25th anniversary of 9/11. We remember the lives lost, honor those who responded, and reflect on the lasting impact of that day. You are listening to Stories from the Stage, where ordinary people share extraordinary stories from their lives. I am Patricia Alvarado Núñez. Thank you for joining us today. Over the next hour, you will hear stories about the lasting impact of September 11th. Later, we will broaden the theme with two stories about personal turning points, moments that transform someone's understanding of home, purpose, and responsibility. You will also hear our hosts, Teresa Okoken and Wes Hazard, in conversation with the storytellers.
6: I'm Kathy Kang. I grew up on the Jersey Shore. I now live on the South Shore of Boston, and I'm a music therapist with my own practice.
7: So I imagine that a lot of our audience will not be very familiar with what a music therapist is or what they do. Can you talk about that, please?
6: Mm-hmm. Music therapy is an allied health profession, much like physical or speech therapy, and it is the use of music for therapeutic goals. And we use neuroscience, psychology, physiology, and anatomy to address health and wellness issues.
7: If I'm not mistaken, before becoming a music therapist, you spent more than 2 decades in the Coast Guard. What do you miss most about that chapter in your life?
6: I miss being at sea with a crew. You live at a different level of risk. We rely on our little microcosm for clean water and food and, you know, every little aspect of survival. It becomes, in one way, very complex and high risk, but in another way, very simple and comforting.
8: You never talk about September 11th, Deb says. She's my best friend. We've known each other for over 40 years. It's in the past. I'm all about, what have you done for me lately? But there is a deeper reason. During my interview for a job at the White House, the very first question they ask is, why do you want to be military aide to the vice president? I don't. They look confused, I explain. The Coast Guard was required to submit a diverse list of candidates. They had 6 white men. They asked me to apply. I don't want to be a token, and I like my job, but I agree. I tell them, I'm gonna throw the fight. I'm gonna say, I don't want the job. Basically, I'm here so you'll interview the others. Guess what? They pick me anyway. When I ask why, they say, because you don't want the job. You're focused on mission. You don't pull any punches. And you're the one we want to have a beer with the most. They give me a day to decide. My commanding officer says, you have to accept. Duty calls. He's right. The president and vice president each have 5 military aides, 1 from each service. Their job is to coordinate the team that keeps the government running in any circumstance. Normal operations in D.C., domestic and foreign travel, and national emergency. One of us is always with the vice president. Some of the political staff don't understand that the military is apolitical. We take an oath to the Constitution to protect democracy, no matter who's in office. But since we have to work closely with the vice president, they view us as competition. They pull these little power plays, like for planning flights. They take over the seating charts, the menus, movie choices. These little kinds of things don't bother me until they do. I've spent my entire adult life healing from a painful childhood. Self-care, therapy, quality time with the people I love. All of that came to a screeching halt on a Tuesday morning. While I'm getting ready for work, Jack, the Army aide, calls me. He says, "Are you watching the news?" "No, turn on the news." One of the World Trade Center towers is burning. Billows of black smoke, sirens blaring, Jack explains. A plane flew into it. I don't think it was an accident. Together, we watch another plane crash through the South Tower. Jack says, "It's time to do our job." It is chaos. The military and Secret Service pivot on the spot. The political staff are understandably shaken. They follow our directions without question. When the initial shock wears off and the government is stabilized, the political staff return to work. The little power plays resume. In March 2002, we're on a high-risk trip across Europe and the Middle East. We're in Yemen, the highest risk stop. As I'm following the vice president on the tarmac, a Yemeni man reaches for the briefcase I'm carrying. The briefcase is called the football. It contains the nuclear launch codes. He says, "Miss, let me carry that." "No, thank you." I walk faster. "No, no, let me carry it." I said, "No." I slide my wrist into the handcuff attached to the football and I get ready to draw my weapon. He retreats. Minutes later, we reboard the plane and I see a staffer about to sit in my seat. I tell him, "I need to sit there by the communications console." He says, "I need to talk with the higher-ups about our next stop." "I need to talk with the pilots so that we get to our next stop." We stare at each other. He walks away. I am fuming. After what I just went through, this is what I have to deal with. For the rest of the trip, I complain about every little power play. When we get back, I have a moment of self-awareness. I'm in the office with the other military aides. "Guys, I just realized something. I don't like myself anymore. I complain too much. I'm a whiner. I'm going to stop whining, starting right now." My center had drifted towards politics. I'd gone native. I didn't understand why until later. The attacks of September 11th were the deadliest in U.S. history. Nearly 3,000 people were killed, thousands injured, and thousands more died from secondary illness. More than 3,000 children lost a parent that day. Most were from New York and New Jersey. Their average age was 8. I'm from New Jersey. I lost my parents when I was 8. Every kid who loses a parent thinks, "Why me? What did I do wrong?" Like many of those children, I chose a life of service. I channeled my grief into helping others. I locked my pain in a trunk. After September 11th, my trunk filled up fast. There was no room left for power plays. After we finish our tours of duty at the White House, Jack sums up our experience perfectly. "We were a damn good team, and we did our job." Now that I finally have some time for myself again, I have another job to do. Open my trunk. Healing is a lifelong journey. Sometimes the way forward is clear. Sometimes we lose our way. Sometimes we hit things in a blind spot. I just watched a documentary about a September 11th hero, Wells Remy Crowther, the man in the red bandana. He helped as many as 18 people escaped the South Tower. He was killed when the tower fell. Incredible selflessness. I'm an emotional mess. That was the first time I ever watched anything about that day. I've been in operational mode all these years. Back to Deb. After she says, "I never talk about September 11th, I admit something. I've never been to Ground Zero. What? She says. That's the most telling thing. You haven't been ready. She's right. I wasn't ready to talk about that day. I wasn't ready to face the horrific acts and unimaginable suffering. But I was ignoring astounding acts of heroism, too. This fall, my family and I are going to the ceremony for the 25th anniversary of September 11th. I'm ready. Thank you.
9: My name's David Filipov. I grew up in Massachusetts, studied Russian, went to the Soviet Union, became a journalist, and worked at the Boston Globe and the Washington Post for 25 years. I've been to all the conflict zones, Russia, Iraq, Chechnya, Afghanistan. Now I'm back in Massachusetts working for Northeastern University as the editor of their news site.
10: After all of these years of writing about war and conflict, what do you feel like you have learned from experiencing and writing about those tragedies?
9: Every single place, everybody, minus the small percentage of people who are belligerents, people want to hear your story, they want to feed you, they want you to listen to their story, and they want to send you on your way happier than when you met them.
10: What elements do you find are present in the stories that you most like to tell?
9: Well, you get up in the morning and funny things happen and serious things happen. Just as you're laughing, someone calls and said you lost something important. Mm-hmm. That's what my stories, I try to do. I want everything in there. I want you to laugh, and I want you to see, because the thing about war and conflict is that it's tragedy, right? But everyday things still happen in it. And so I want the stories to show that. It's 5 weeks after 9/11, and that means 15 days after the memorial service for my father, who was on the first plane. I'm in Khoja Bawadin, Afghanistan, a northern Afghanistan forlorn outpost where a few rebels are holding out against the Taliban. And I'm supposed to be an experienced Boston Globe war reporter who's come here to cover the conflict that America has entered in order to defeat the people who killed my father. And I'm starting to realize that I might not be up to the task. It first hits me when I cross from Tajikistan, where everybody speaks Russian, which is my second language, to Afghanistan. And at the border, our new Afghan friends greet me and put me into a taxi, and we go speeding off into the night. Suddenly, we come screeching to a halt. Two guys get out and start firing their rifles into the darkness. And I'm like, okay, here we go. Get the notebook. This is it. War with the Taliban. And then one of the guys comes back and takes the bullet-ridden corpse of a dead fox and throws it on the seat next to me. And I thought to myself, yeah, I'm not ready for this. But then I realized I had a lot more in common than I thought. Afghans would tell me, oh, you lost your father. I lost my father and my sisters and my home and my uncle and my farm. Now America had come and we represented hope. When the B-52s would circle overhead, dropping 500-pound bombs on the Taliban positions, Afghans would cheer and point at the planes and say, Taira, Taira, Dushman Kush, the plane, the enemy is dead. And they'd point at me and smile because I was the Americans. One frontline commander took me to this wall where his men had done a primitive stick figure drawing of a plane flying into a building. This, he told me, is how we know the rest of the world is with us. But there was only so much camaraderie that, you know, could be derived. I couldn't understand Dari without a translator. And in this place where everybody had lost so much in 30 years of constant war, I had trouble putting my own grief behind me. Then there was the problem of the food. Northern Afghanistan was a hungry place, and it was very difficult for me to find something that wouldn't make me violently ill. Pretty much the only thing I could keep down was this delicious bread and really delicious, ubiquitous lamb kebab. Lamb, lamb, lamb, lamb, lamb, morning, noon, and night. It was killing me. Till suddenly, literally, salvation fell from the sky in the form of food parcels being dropped by the United States of America with the stamp on them, people's food gift from the United States of America, filled with 2,200 calorie rations of barley stew, rice, shortbread, peanut butter and jelly, and Pop-Tarts. Yeah, Pop-Tarts. Now, drop from 30,000 feet. I want to tell you that those things...

0: B8 that they put in breakfast foods, but it also evoked memories of my childhood. Growing up in the 60s, as those of you who were there remember, I lived on this stuff. I remember when they first introduced the frosted strawberry Pop-Tart, and we love that filling. For many years, I thought that's what strawberries really taste like, and I was so disappointed when I found that they don't. We also remember the horror we felt when we realized if you leave a frosted strawberry Pop-Tart in the toaster for too long, it bursts into foot-high flames. Yeah, and then there was the dismal day when I discovered that my father's favorite flavor was the revolting and disgusting brown sugar cinnamon. I assure you all agree. So anyway, in those days of loss and discovery of 2001, I learned to distinguish the packages on the ground that I could eat from the revolting and disgusting one that I could not. And in a way, you could argue that those Pop-Tarts kept me alive. Time went on, and over the years, I got to where I was almost able to talk about my father's violent death the way that I'm doing now, kind of keeping it together and not breaking down. I got to the point where I could watch all those movies about 9/11, and there are more than you think. And I could almost watch the TV news without averting my eyes every time they showed that grainy video of the plane flying into the first tower and exploding into flames. You've all seen it. So I thought, you know, what about Afghans? You know, it's 10 years after 9/11. How are they feeling about this, you know, odyssey? What has the war done for them? So I decided to go back to the places where I'd been in 2001 and catch up with the people I'd met. But the problem was that the Taliban had come back to many of these places that I'd seen liberated. To do this story, I was going to have to take a couple of risks. I could only dress in Afghan clothes. I had to speak only Dari in public. I had to stay out of places where I might be picked out, do my interviews inside, never go to the same place twice, never stay in the same place for longer than a few minutes, because an American traveling alone could attract kidnappers and people who would kill me. So I did all that. I met with people who were in the villages trying to hold out against the Taliban. And I found that actually some things had improved. Everybody had smartphones, cheap data plans. Even women who had been cut off from the world in their burqas, now you can see them tapping away on the glowing screens. But there were also bad things. The Taliban had come back in part because people feared them less than they feared the drug-dealing militias and warlords who had taken over in their place. Yeah, so my last stop on that trip was at a U.S. military outpost whose job was to keep peace in the region. But actually, the Americans very rarely ventured out of their heavily guarded compound. And we spent a lot of time lolling in the 120 degree heat, but it felt like 180, 120 degree heat, you know, sitting there steaming in front of this big table covered in food parcels from the United States from people who wanted to support the troops. And among them were more Pop-Tarts than anybody could ever want to eat. Roasting in the, what did I say, 120? Let's make it 180. Once again, I called upon my Pop-Tart whispering ways, and I was able to discern the delicious flavors that I loved and avoid the revolting one that I hated. Yeah, I won't say that Pop-Tarts kept me alive this time, but they definitely kept me sane, as did the memory they evoked. You close your eyes, you take a bite, home. Thank you.
1: Here is Teresa with Michael Sargent.
2: When you think about the stories that you tell in general, where do they come from? Is there a feeling behind your stories that tends to drive them?
3: When I tell stories, I'm trying to evoke feelings in the audience. Mm. I know that different storytellers have different approaches. Many storytellers are very emotionally expressive when they tell, with big gestures and big expression and wide variation in voice inflection. I aim for a more understated approach, in the same way that if you were reading a novel or reading poetry, you wouldn't have the author there to express emotions. You would be dependent upon the words and the imagery in those words to transport you to a place where you feel something, and that's what I try to do on the stage.
2: It sounds like you have a very specific style when it comes to your storytelling.
3: I do have a very specific style in my storytelling. As my friends and as my family and certainly as my students would say, I care about details, and so I have a specific approach.

0: approach to pretty much everything.
1: Nice. Nice.
0: I could see outside. I could see outside, and I could see that the morning sky was this clear, deep, striking blue. But I was inside, and I wasn't struck so much by the blue of the sky as by the fact that I had never seen an airport look quite like this. I had driven down from Maine, where I live, in order to fly out of Boston because the flights out of Logan Airport were cheaper than the flights out of Portland. I was traveling to the Midwest to go to a wedding. It should have felt like a routine travel day. On most any weekend prior to this, it would have felt like a routine travel day, but on this day, it felt anything but. I was traveling in late September 2001. The attacks had happened less than 2 weeks prior to this travel date, and I was afraid. The night before traveling, I had called a dear friend, and instead of ending the call by saying goodbye or talk to you later, I told her that I loved her, as if we might never speak to each other again. By the time I arrived at the airport, it was clear that other potential travelers were also afraid because the airport parking lot shuttle driver had no trouble dropping me off at the curb because there were no other cars. And I got through security in record time because there were essentially no other travelers. Logan was a ghost town. Now, in truth, there were a few other travelers there, but for each of us, there seemed to be not one, not two, but three security officers, each one with a rifle, each one with an index finger near the trigger, each one with a face locked in a severe and vigilant expression. I went to my gate and waited to board, and eventually we did board. And as we went onto the plane, I saw that it was a Boeing 737, which, depending on how it's configured, can hold as many as 200 people. On this flight, there were three passengers. I sat on the left side in an exit row aisle seat, and I noticed that one other passenger was in the same row and on the right side of the plane. And as he walked up the aisle, I noticed the crisply pressed white dress shirt and the dark, I think it was black, necktie and the perfectly maintained mustache. But then I noticed, above all, his olive skin. In truth, he could have been Pakistani, he could have been Indian, but through the fog of my overactive post 9/11 imagination, I saw him as Middle Eastern, whatever that means, or Arab, not Arab American, Arab. And I'm ashamed to say that I saw him immediately as a threat. I watched him carefully as he put his rollerboard suitcase in the overhead bin and then put a brown shopping bag whose contents I tried to see but could not see in the bin and closed the door, and he sat down in the window seat and closed his eyes, perhaps to escape my piercing gaze. Eventually, I turned to the left and looked out the window and watched the tarmac slide in the wrong direction as we slowly pushed back from the gate, and then slide in the right direction after a bit of engine revving as we began to move forward on a not very crowded tarmac. The flight attendants went through their pre-flight instructions and then took up their positions in the jump seats, and we had just a bit more taxiing to go before we were preparing to take off. And then I heard the click of a seatbelt being released to my right, and my head swiveled, and I saw him on his feet rushing into the aisle. Now, this behavior, even before 9/11, would have been a little bit disconcerting, certainly confusing, but on this day, done by this man, it was utterly alarming. I wish that those security officers we'd left behind were there, because by their training and by their temperament, they were ready to deal with this. I am a college professor. By temperament and by training, I'm ready to analyze data, but not to deal with a potentially dangerous man, or so I thought. Nevertheless, I put my hand on the seatbelt and was prepared to, if necessary, unbuckle and launch myself forward and tackle him if I saw a threat. And I watched him reach into the bag and bring out a small 8x8 box, expertly wrapped in shiny green paper with a bow on top and ribbon. And he closed the bin and he sat back down and set the present down in the middle seat next to him and closed his eyes and began to go to sleep, content that this gift, perhaps for a child, perhaps for a spouse, was not going to be damaged in midair by his suitcase. We took off and when we ascended for an uneventful flight, and I went through the stages of relief and then embarrassment and then ultimately shame at my reaction to him. We landed, went our separate ways. I enjoyed a wonderful wedding weekend, and then I returned on an uneventful flight, and soon I was back in the classroom with my students, teaching them social psychology, teaching my class on prejudice and stereotyping. And in that class, I have always emphasized studies about the ways in which white people often stereotype black people. And I've justified that emphasis by pointing out that indeed much of the research, a disproportionate amount of the research in the field, has been focused on that. But I also have my selfish reasons for focusing on that topic, because I inhabit skin that marks me as an African American and makes me a target for those very stereotypes. And I don't want to be reduced to that stereotype, even though I know I could be. Yes, I'm big, and yes, I'm black, but I'm not very good at basketball. And you might think, oh, I bet he's got rhythm, but I'm the same man who was salsa dancing, and my girlfriend looked up and asked, Michael, do you want me to dance to the beat of the music or the beat that you're dancing to? So no, I don't fit that stereotype, and I don't want that stereotype to blind my students to seeing who I am. But in focusing on that, I've run the risk of missing the ways in which my own stereotypes can blind me to seeing all of who they are and the other people who I encounter in the world, including a man just trying to get home to bring a present to his loved ones. So, if stereotypes are an affliction, then yes, I should do my part to try to ensure that my students are healed, but I should never forget that dictum, physician, heal thyself. And I haven't yet done that, but I'm trying. Thanks.
2: My name is Jude Trader Wolf. I grew up in Wisconsin. I live on Long Island. I'm a creative arts therapist and a social worker, and I worked in private practice for a long, long time. And now I train therapists and teachers using improv and storytelling in their work.
3: Wow, okay, so I'm very interested. What exactly does the work of a creative arts therapist entail?
2: Creative arts therapy is just using the arts in any way you can to help people to express what's going on with them, to express how they've changed, how they're struggling.
3: And what do you feel it is about the arts that allows people to heal when they work through them?
2: When you tap into that part of yourself, that I can go into something that I don't know how it's going to turn out, I'm not going to judge it until it becomes whatever it's going to become, gives people a lot of strength and courage to change themselves, just to tap into the part of you that knows I can look at things a different way than I ever did before. I can look at myself in a way that I never did before. And then I can make something and then talk about it and claim it and show it and express it. I'm lying on my back, looking into the piercing blue eyes of Sharon, my new acupuncturist, who's taking my pulse. And she says, I see you're having headaches and a lot of back pain. Tell me about what's happening emotionally. And she starts putting needles in, and I say, ugh, I feel worried all the time. I have this heaviness in my chest that I thought was heart disease, but it turned out to be just plain old sadness. And I have this feeling like all is lost. It's depression, I guess. And then she puts a needle in my left arm that sends a jolt of pain through my entire body, and I feel like jumping off the table. And she goes, ah, that is the wounded healer point. What do you do for work? And I say, I'm a therapist. I know, a therapist who feels like all is lost. It's like a ski instructor that's afraid of heights. And she says, well, you've got a pretty good case of burnout, it looks like. And that tracks. It's 2011, and I've spent the last 10 years doing a great deal of treatment with people who were directly impacted by the attacks on the World Trade Center. Spouses of first responders, people who were the last to speak to a loved one that died in the towers that day. Survivors who saw terrible things and are haunted by these images. And now what they saw and they heard and remember is stuck in my brain and is waking me up at night and giving me panic and depression. And I say to Sharon, the worst thing about it is that I feel ashamed and embarrassed that I have all these symptoms now because it didn't happen to me. I didn't lose anybody. And she says, well, you lost something, and that's what you have to work out. And I'm trying. I'm in a support group for trauma therapists run by a burnout specialist in New York City. Her prescription is know yourself, love yourself, and ground yourself in something that gives you a sense of wonder to go into these dark places with people. So for me, that's a memory I've had my whole life. I'm 11 years old, lying on the hood of our parents' Chevrolet station wagon with my sister and brother, staring at an astonishing display of shooting stars all night long. And my brother, who's an aspiring physicist, says that some of the stars we're looking at don't even exist anymore. They burned out maybe centuries ago in some faraway galaxy, but light travels forever. And so we see those stars as if they exist right now, and they'll continue to travel into the future. So some other kids on some other planet looking on their parents' vehicle will see that same light as if those stars still exist. And this fills me with wonder that has always sustained me, and I cannot connect with it anymore. And this year, like every year, I get invited to events on the anniversary created by an organization called Voices of September 11th that was created by two social workers who did lose someone in the towers, their sons. And they have an organization that offers trauma recovery and resilience training. And they invite first responders to come to these events on the anniversary. And I can't go. I don't know why. So I do acupuncture and I do yoga. I go to a Zen Buddhist retreat where they teach you how to lose yourself. I take improv classes where you have to get over yourself. So I have to know myself, love myself, lose myself, and get over myself. It's like I'm dating myself, but with a copay. In 2015, maybe the improv had an impact, I finally say yes to this invitation to go on the anniversary to the events that they have. And I get off the subway and walk toward the newly built World Trade Center, and I start to feel this wave of dread. And my legs feel like sandbags, and my heart is heavy, and I have palpitations, and my throat is dry, and I go, here are these symptoms again. This is why I didn't want to come here. But I go, and I open the door to this event space, and it's a beautifully appointed banquet room, dimly lit, candles on each circular table with linen tablecloths, and on each table is a little plaque that identifies who will be sitting there. So over here is a sign that says Sandy Hook Trauma Team. And over here it says Boston Marathon Trauma Team. Over here, San Bernardino Trauma Team. And I find my table, which is a bunch of therapists like myself that are here alone. And the hum of people talking in that room, people who do this work, I feel an easing in my chest. I feel like I belong with these people. And the talks are wonderful, one after another. And the last one is an FBI agent who was the person responsible for the final disposition of the plane that flew into the Pentagon. And as she was going through these parts the last time, she saw something sticking out of the seat back. And she reaches in there and pulls out a pocketbook. And in this pocketbook is a wallet and letters that are folded up into tiny squares. And she realizes that these are letters that were written by a woman who knew what was happening, and she wanted to find any way she could to communicate with her family what was happening to her and what she was feeling for them. And she did everything she could to make that happen, and they put these letters together, and the FBI agent said she delivered them herself to the husband. And she said, I'm so sorry it took us all this time to get these to you. And he said, it's okay. My son is having a really rough go. And this is like she's still with us. It's just the right time for us. And to me, these letters are what hope looks like. Because she knew that all was lost, and she did it anyway. And I feel wonder and awe. And I think I'll never again say that all is lost, because you never know. And you have to do what you can and do everything you can. And I think about the shooting stars and that the light goes on forever. Thank you.
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7: You are listening to Stories from the Stage, where ordinary people share extraordinary stories from their lives. I am Patricia Alvarado Núñez. We began with four lives shaped by 9/11. Coming up, more stories about deeply personal turning points introduced through brief conversations with host Teresa Okogun.
8: My name is Seema Jalani. I was born in New Orleans to a Pakistani-American family. I currently live in Houston, Texas, and work as a physician with a specialty in pediatrics, but I've been all over the world working in war zones ranging from Afghanistan to Iraq, Lebanon to Ukraine.
1: What role does storytelling play in the work that you do? And like, why is it important to share stories about your work?
8: I realized somewhere along the way that treating one patient at a time, while super rewarding for me, wasn't really going to be affecting change on a global level. And that sort of propelled me to tell the stories of, or amplify the stories of people who otherwise wouldn't have the mic or otherwise wouldn't get the stage.
1: What is it like for you to now be turning the camera to yourself and telling a story about your own life?
8: I feel a great deal of discomfort about it, because even as a physician, our first duty is always to center our patients. At the same time, at the moment that we sit right now, it feels also vitally important to be able to share my story.
9: It's 1992. I'm 12 years old, walking through an airplane. My father shouts, as per usual, "Kids, get to the back. It's cattle class again for us. We must be moving again." From Indonesia to Nigeria, Venezuela to London or Los Angeles, it has been the story of my life. This time, it's to Texas, home of big oil, of course, for daddy's job, oil and gas engineer, makes sense. Texas is a long way off from Pakistan, which is where my family hails from. I'm in the middle school cafeteria. The girl next to me looks me up and down and says, "Your skin is the color of poop." That hurts. I'm not gonna let them see me cry. I run home to Mama that night. "Mama, there were mean girls there today." She looks me straight in the eyes, grabs my shoulders, and says, "Honey, this is our home. You gotta make it here. Be a survivor." By high school, I'm slathering bleaching creams and lotions all over my body to whitify myself. By college, it's flat ironing my hair. On the cusp of 21 years old, I watch those magnificent towers fall to the ground on 9/11, and somehow I'm dealing with death threats. A month after that, I'm in a Manhattan skyscraper interviewing for medical school. The interviewer says, "Have you ever read Dante?" "Yes, yeah, in my honors great books class." "Then you know that he put your people in the seventh circle of hell, exactly where you belong." I didn't rehearse for that one. Onwards to Chicago, to Boston. "Does your dad teach you how to make bombs? You gonna wear a burqa when you're a doctor? Is this the home Mama was talking about that I'm trying to survive in? Thanks, but no thanks. Get me on a plane to a war zone instead." In medical school and residency, I write proposal and grant after grant, and I start packing for Afghanistan, for Syria, for Lebanon, for Iraq, all the places and all the countries where my government has had a hand in destroying lives, I am there as a doctor. Bombs are shaking the ground I am in. Bullets go through ICUs. My stethoscope hovers over children's bodies who are bleeding out. I can feel death tickle my throat. I have never felt more alive. I am pulsating. I am fierce. Maybe this is my home in a war zone in someone else's nightmare. That doesn't seem right. No, it's 2017. I'm 30 miles off the coast of Libya on a refugee rescue boat. Icy waves are crashing into us. 423 souls on board, and it's my job to keep them alive. I am passing out blankets and formula. I feel home here, adrift in the Mediterranean Sea. But I do, and then I look up and I see a father. Is that my dad? It can't be. But I recall my dad was a boat refugee. His spirit is here on this boat with us. These people are my home. Their culture is my home. They expect nothing of me except to be of service to them. It's 2020. I'm in Beirut living with my husband and my four-year-old daughter. Boom, the port explosion. One of the largest non-nuclear explosions in history. I am running home to save my daughter. Her leg is gashed open from glass. There is glass raining down on the whole of Beirut. I cradle her, grab her in the ambulance, lullaby her, I doctor her, I mama her. I find my home in my daughter's arms and she finds me. I march through the emergency room. I have the ketamine doses ready. I can gift her some pain relief. I can gift her amnesia. Nurse, would you be able to help me get some oxygen? I'm really scared she's going down. She looks at me. We don't take orders from nannies here because I'm still brown and my daughter still looks white and we are still in Beirut and racism even survives an almost nuclear explosion. My daughter is my home, but that's not a burden that I'm going to put on her. She goes through her surgeries and she will eventually leave my nest. It's up to me to find home. The only constant I have had in every war zone, whether it is Ukraine or in Bosnia or in Afghanistan or in Gaza, is this body, this brown body. These eyes that have witnessed war crimes, these hands that have dug up bones from genocide in Bosnia, this heart that has been broken and bruised over and over again, these arms that have cradled my daughter and continue to, these breasts that have breastfed and worn lingerie and broken some hearts myself, these hips that birthed her, these legs that run with my daughter in our backyard because she is okay. I had my ruby slippers with me the entire time. It was this body. It is my home.
10: My name is Zuleikha Wahid. I am from Afghanistan. Currently, I am a student at Bunker Hill Community College and I am working as a medical assistant at Massachusetts General Hospital.
11: Why do you feel like it's important for you to share your own personal story?
10: It's because I want to give women hope all around the world, especially for those women and girls in my home country who are not able to get an education post grade 6. I want to give them hope and I want to take this huge responsibility on to talk on behalf of all the women in Afghanistan and ask the world that they should stop this humanitarian crisis from continuing.
11: So what are you hoping that tonight's audience takes away from your story?
10: To never give up on your dreams. No matter how many challenges you will face, you have to go for your dreams and work hard to achieve it. I have never met my grandfather, But growing up in Afghanistan, I remember listening to stories about his passion to medicine and how an amazing doctor he was. He was very famous for having a good hand and making his patients feel comfortable despite the limited medical equipment and resources. When I was at grade 11, I had this amazing English teacher. She was the kind of person who was able to tell you how good you are. One day she said to me, "I'm seeing a wonderful doctor in your face." At that time, it kind of struck me, and I was like, what does it mean to have the face of a doctor? Could she see my grandfather in my face? In another way, it really encouraged me. And from then on, I decided to become a doctor. I was born in 2001, the same year that Taliban left the government in Afghanistan. With them being out of power, this means that I grew up in an era where girls were able to get an education. Although the security situation of Afghanistan was never completely stable, there were often events of suicide bombers and attacks, and there were never enough surgeons to care for patients and the injured ones. And there were never enough women doctors. I remember telling my mom, "I want to help." 2 years later, on 2020, I'm a first-year medical student at Kabul University of Medical Sciences. I'm one of the 70 women among 150 classmates in my class. This is an amazing time for me and for my family, and we are seeing a good future for myself. I love the studying, going to cafes, and attending labs, until the Taliban attacked our university on November of 2020. I was at school that day, and I heard the explosion and the screaming of the students. Our teacher told us to run. Because our campus was surrounded with the large walls, we had to climb the ladders over the razor wire to jump to safety. It was the scariest moment of my life. This event frightened my family, and they asked me that I have to apply for a scholarship to go outside the country and continue my medical studies, since the Taliban are being known for preventing girls from going to school and forcing them into marriages. I told my family I would apply just to make them feel happy. However, in my mind, we are living in 21st century. This will never happen. We have freedom in Afghanistan despite the attacks. But I was wrong that day. On August 15, 2021, we learned that the Taliban took over the government. My father, who worked with the United Nations for almost 20 years, which put him at risk. Earlier that evening, a cousin who lived near the airport has told us about the evacuation flights. My dad and my brother went to investigate. When it seemed possible, my dad sent my brother home to get us. Honestly, leaving Afghanistan seemed so impossible. I didn't even pack a bag, and my mother, who was 8 months pregnant, stayed behind. She said it would be difficult in her condition to travel, but I think she didn't believe we would actually get out. If we had known, I would have begged my mom to come, but everything was happening so quickly. I remember my body being pushed onto the flight with hundreds of other people. 2 weeks later, we arrived in the United States, in Virginia, at a military base. This is my first time traveling out of Afghanistan. At registration, they put a bracelet with our names around our wrists, and at this point, the officers told us that we cannot stay together since man and woman are being segregated. I look at my father and I realize I have never been alone without my family. As my father and I say goodbye, both of us start crying. I'm assigned to live in a big hall of 70 other women and children, mostly from rural areas of Afghanistan and more conservative families. I feel alone. I feel alone because I'm the only single woman in the room, and I'm not fluent in their language, which was Pashto language. For the first week, I'm sitting in my bunk bed, crying all the time, not eating food, and I can only see my dad and my brother outside during the day. There is no good internet connection to reach my mom. I felt like everything that I had worked for is ending. However, I tried to not give up on my dream of becoming a doctor, even though I didn't know how it would be possible. I learned that there were medical tents in the base where staff were treating patients. One day, I went there and I asked, can I volunteer as an interpreter? I told them I can speak English, and they said to me, sorry, we don't need your help. We have interpreters. And I kept going back because that was the only thing in my power that I could do at that time. I wanted to learn about the United States medical system. Eventually, they let me help, and I start asking questions about what does it look like to become a doctor in the United States, and they would tell me about their journeys. This made me very hopeful again. Working at the tents also helped me to get up from my bed and to not be overwhelmed all the time by the anxiety and stress of what I left behind. 4 months later, we moved to Massachusetts. And this is the time when everything starts to get real. As we start to build a new life from scratch, whereas we were provided shelter in the base, and everything is very expensive. I also started to worry about my dream of becoming a doctor. Some people say to me, you have to give up on your dream. Medical school is very expensive in the United States. But my father tells me to not give up on your dream. He said he would work 2 or 3 jobs if he has to support me to get back into medical school. So from there, I decided no matter how many challenges I faced and I will face, I will become a doctor somehow. I want to make my father proud and my mother, who said to me, you must go to the airport. And I also want to honor all the female classmates who were unable to get out of Afghanistan, and now they are stuck at home and they cannot continue their education. I want to give women hope everywhere. Thank you.
12: My name is Sophia Colombo Abdullah. I'm a junior at Boston University. I'm studying political science from Fairfax, Virginia, but I'm originally from Atlanta, Georgia.
13: So can you tell me about how you got interested in storytelling or just stories in general?
12: I've always loved stories ever since I was a kid. I've been an avid reader my entire life. Actually, when I was in fifth grade, there was a reading contest at my school for who could read the most books. And I have to say, I came in second and I've never been more mad in my entire life. I just really like stories. There's something that have always just appealed to me just because it's just there's like a whole other world just in some like a few pages. So I think that's really cool.
13: So what are you hoping that the audience takes away from your story tonight?
12: I think a lot of us, like even me, we judge people like right off the bat, just like before we've even met them, based on like how they dress or based on how they look or act or whatever. I think like that's what I want to take away for myself as well, not just like the people who will be listening and watching. Give people a chance and don't assume someone thinks a certain way or believes certain things just because of how they look or just what their names are. So I think that's important. The first time I was asked if I was a terrorist was when I was 9 years old. I had just moved to Northern Virginia from Atlanta, Georgia. The school I enrolled in had quite a different environment compared to the one I had just come from. In Virginia, I was surrounded by mostly only white kids. In Atlanta, my classroom was filled with children of color. My first class of fifth grade was language arts in Mrs. Hines' class. To begin the year, Mrs. Hines started off with the roll call. My last name begins with a C, so I'm near the beginning of the attendance list. She gets through the A's and the B's, and then we're here. Sophia Colombo Abdullah. Her pronunciation is miles off, but that's expected. What I didn't expect was the kid next to me, a blonde-haired boy with blue eyes, taking a long lean towards me, looking me straight in the eyes, and then saying, "Are you a terrorist? Your name sounds like a terrorist name." I was 9. I had no idea what terrorist even meant. I hadn't grown up in Northern Virginia, which, with its proximity to DC, was still reeling from the effects and the persistent presence of the 9/11 attacks. And it had just never come up. I was too young for my parents to ever discuss it with me. But from his question, I knew that it wasn't good, that I wasn't seen as good. For years, I hated my name. It grated on me, a lot. In its entirety, it is a whopping 26 letters long. It's othering, very othering. People react very strangely to it. And it wasn't just my last name that made me feel that way. My first name is Sophia, and it has just enough foreignness to draw a little attention to it with its spelling. Eventually, though, I did get some confidence. The internet told me that Sophia was Greek for wisdom, Greek like Athena, the goddess of wisdom. Urban Dictionary told me that Sophia was a name that was vivacious and full of life. Well, the meaning that I really delighted in was the one that my mother told me. She told me that she named me for a queen, the Queen of Spain to be exact. Me, queenly. How many other people could say that? And for the first time, I really took pride in being Sophia. When I was 16, I took a trip with my father. We were on our way to Atlanta to go visit my grandmother. We were in the Ronald Reagan National Airport in downtown DC. We get to airport security and the line is a breeze. Dad and I have TSA pre-check, so no shoes off and all of that. Pre-check makes you feel kind of human compared to the regular line stripping down process. And we get through TSA, and it's also really helpful just because Dad and I have that questionable last name, and we look pretty ambiguous. My dad is a black man with a sort of bronze skin tone, and I'm more like café con crema. My mother is Italian-Argentinian. And we have a Muslim last name, but neither of us dresses in traditional Muslim wear. We make it through TSA, and we head to our gate to wait. We sit for about 20 minutes in those rigid, leathery, uncomfortable chairs before boarding begins. We wait, and then the boarding process begins. But Dad and I are also the type to wait out the line because everybody's just trying to jostle each other and go nowhere fast. It's like you can't speed up an airport line. But we wait, and the line diminishes, and we go and hop in the line. And the flight attendant conducting the boarding process is a short white lady with her hair cut and like a bob. We reach her, and my dad pulls out his phone. He has his ticket on his Apple wallet because he thinks he's very tech savvy. So he scans it. And as he's scanning the ticket, the flight attendant asks him a question. Are you sure you're on this flight? My dad, who has just scanned his ticket, says yes with confusion. Is there a problem? The flight attendant asks him another question. Are you sure you're cleared to be on this flight, Mr. Abdullah? My dad just says yes, calmly. I'm internally boiling. The question that she is asking is the same question that is hinted at towards thousands of Muslim people. Are you a terrorist? Question. I will never forget what she said and how she said it. It was just like that boy when I was 9. But all I do is I scan my ticket and I hold my tongue, but I glare at her. My dad is just the type to, he doesn't make a big deal out of things that he doesn't consider worth his time. And he's dealt with a whole lot worse in his life. So we continue on and we board the flight. But that was my name, that was my father, and this is who we are. There shouldn't be anything wrong with that. The flight is bumpy. We sit across from the aisle from each other and we continue through it in silence. I knew my dad wasn't gonna say anything, so he didn't, nothing. But the entire time, I'm just wondering to myself, why does a name matter so much? It's just a name. After we land in Atlanta, we head to the SkyTrain to go through the terminals and we get off at our designated stop. And we head towards the escalators, and my dad turns to me as we get on the escalators. And he doesn't express the frustration that I was most definitely feeling at that moment in time. He says to me, there's no shame in a name, because a name is who you are, and there is never any shame in that. My name is Sophia Jasmine Colombo Abdullah. It's Sophia con una, with an A. There's an accent over the I, but I go by Sophie because people never say it right. Sophia means wisdom. Jasmine means courage. Colombo means dove, a name given to Italian orphans. And Abdullah simply means servant of Allah, which is Arabic for God. Thank you.
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